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1: And that is your delightful intro to traffic at this hour, the song Cars. Let's check out the vehicles and other cars in San Jose with Gretchen Landcourt.
2: We have a crash for 101. It's in the northbound direction before Yerba Buena Road. It's a tanker truck and two cars. Now moved over to the right shoulder, but emergency crews are there on scene. Traffic slow from Blossom Hill Road. And this big crash for Fremont, 680 southbound at Mission Boulevard North. A multi-vehicle crash, looks like 10 cars. Emergency crews on scene, and they have several tow trucks on the way. Traffic is stopped back to Koopman Road. Gretchen Landcourt for KQED.
1: More traffic with Gretchen in about 10 minutes' time from now. 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
3: I'm Marisa Lagos. Today on Political Breakdown, when East Bay Congressman Eric Swalwell resigned his seat amid sexual assault allegations this spring, it seemed unlikely the race to replace him would attract national attention. That all changed this summer when AIPAC, the pro-Israel lobbying group, started spending millions to try to defeat State Senator Ayesha Wahab, who won the special election Tuesday. We dig in. It's Political Breakdown on KQED News at 5:50 p.m.
1: Temperatures will be close to or below normal into the beginning of next week, according to the Weather Service. The weather for tonight for the Bay, mostly clear in the evening, then becoming mostly cloudy, some patches of fog after midnight, lows in the 50s. Saturday weather, mostly cloudy in the morning, then becoming sunny, highs mid-60s near the ocean, through the 70s around the Bay shoreline to the low 90s well inland. 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
4: 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I'm Juana Summers.
5: And I'm Elsa Chang. Do you ever hear the advice to just stay out of the comment section? I mean, I certainly have. And even someone like this.
6: Is all that I need. My morning star.
5: This talented, with an Oscar, multiple Grammys, and Brit Awards, even they need to take that advice.
7: Every album, really, up until this one, I've definitely read some reviews that I shouldn't have at times. With this album, I've decided to go completely silent and just lean into the expression of putting art into the world.
5: This is musician Sam Smith, whose latest album, Hazel Eyes, is out now. The whole album is a departure from their past work in the sense that this time around, the music is hopeful.
7: I love commercial pop music, and I will always want to make that. But after the release of my last album, Gloria, and with my song Unholy, which was felt like I'd climbed a mountain to get to that song, it was a time for me to surround myself with beauty and safety and to try and challenge myself and deepen myself as a songwriter.
5: Smith talked to me earlier this week from Mexico City as they continued an international tour. And they told me how falling in love with their fiancé, fashion designer Christian Cowan, had inspired the title track of the album. Tell me why you call this record Hazel Eyes. Whose eyes are hazel, Sam?
7: Well, they're my partner's eyes.
5: Yeah.
7: And I actually, after writing this song, it's quite hilarious, after writing the song and the album, he then turns to me a month ago and says, you do know I don't have hazel eyes. And I'm like,
5: oh,
7: what?
5: What? Wait, what color are his eyes?
7: Well, I thought that hazel eyes were the color of hazelnut. I thought they were
5: like brown or light brown.
7: Like they're beautiful gold. Hazel brown, hazelnut brown,
5: oh,
7: eyes. They're
5: funny.
7: I know, it's hilarious. So I've changed the definition of hazel eyes with this album.
2: Well, maybe you should rename the album Hazelnut Eyes.
7: Maybe I should.
6: Found a place where I can follow apart inside your head.
7: Yeah, it's about his eyes, and that song for me was the first ever pure love song I've ever written, where I'm just describing in beautiful poetry and detail the man that I love.
5: Mm. Well, I want to talk more about how your views and your thoughts and feelings about love have evolved, because I heard that you started writing the song Everlasting Love the night before your first date with Christian, who's now your fiancé. And then you finished that song while you two were a couple. Is that right?
7: Yeah, the beginning of it was written probably, it was actually written a couple of months before I met Christian. And the song began as an ode to gay, single nightlife and being a romantic. Me and Simon, who wrote...
5: Simon
7: Aldred, who's a beautiful, dear friend of mine. And that song was really about capturing the kind of, I guess, the sadness sometimes I would feel, you know, when I would have a one-night stand.
6: You can live inside your busy mind forever, hoping love will find you.
7: I'd always secretly be hoping that it would turn into something a little bit more long-term. And so... 3 years later, we wrote the second half, which is about basically waking up the next morning and looking into these hazel eyes, these hazelnut eyes, and realizing that this actually could be an everlasting love.

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1: And more of the program ahead in the 6 o'clock hour. Next up on our schedule, though, it's a political breakdown at 5:50 here on KQED News. On the getaway day, checking your commute this afternoon, Gretchen Lancor beginning with an Alamo problem. Gretchen?
2: Delays for 680 northbound before Stone Valley Road. We have a five-vehicle wreck in the left lane. Traffic stop from Diablo Road. And in Fremont, this multi-vehicle accident still blocking the two left lanes for 680 southbound at Mission Boulevard North. We now have a stall in the right lane just before the scene. The backup is solid from Sunol Boulevard. Gretchen Lancor for KQED.
1: Gretchen, keeping an eye on things. Latest traffic right before the top of the hour news. Michelle Hennigan away this afternoon. 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
1: 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At KQED.org this week, a primer on the Pokemon World Championships, which are coming to San Francisco later this month, how to get involved and how street closures could impact traffic congestion. That's at KQED.org. 5:50, 10 before 6 at KQED.
5: It's KQED News. I'm Natalia Navarro. Progressive California lawmaker Aisha Wahab won the special election to serve the remainder of former East Bay Representative Eric Swalwell's term, defeating her more moderate Democratic opponent, Melissa Hernandez. On today's political breakdown, host Marisa Lagos sits down with KQED politics correspondent Guy Maserati and San Francisco Chronicle senior politics writer Joe Garofoli to talk about the race and how Wahab prevailed despite millions of PAC dollars spent against her.
6: Guy, this race was called last night, Thursday. Fill us in, because on Tuesday, it was too close to call. Wahab was leading by just 2 points, around, you know, less than 2,000 votes.
7: Yeah, and look, this came after, and let's unpack the timeline here. They're running both these two candidates, both in this special election to succeed Eric Swalwell after he resigned. They'll also face each other for the full two-year term. The primary for this special election, Wahab won by 25, 26 points over Hernandez. That gap closed considerably. I think there's a, you talk about a couple factors for that. I think the consolidation of the non-Wahab vote played a role. Turnout obviously played a role. And then the spending. I mean, when you're talking about $5-6 million pouring into a special election, a 9-week sprint, I mean, Hernandez had ads in her behalf running on broadcast television. People well outside of the district were seeing them. And so I think you add all that together and it got a lot closer. The question is this kind of the high ebb for Hernandez? Where does it go from here when you're looking at a much larger electorate in November?
6: Joe, talk about how much AIPAC actually spent in this race. And how does it compare to other congressional races?
8: Well, at the time, like right now, AIPAC is spending, or spent, I guess, since the race is over, more money on this race in Livermore, Pleasanton, Dublin, than in any district in the country, which is crazy. $6.5 million.
6: Any congressional race, because we're going to talk about the Michigan Senate race.
8: Live, like now, currently spending.
6: Yeah.
8: So it's unusual. It's so funny because I've been trying to figure out a way to get into this race and make it, you know, somewhat interesting. And then this money dropped, and I was like, oh my God, I was like, what the hell is, why are they spending here? And the reasons are interesting, and, you know, AIPAC doesn't really talk about why they're doing something, but they're hurting. They need friends. Israel needs friends right now. 6 in 10 Americans, have a negative view of Israel, and that's gone up 20 points in the last 4 or 5 years. So, even the Middle East, I mean, Middle East policy is not a top of mind topic in the Tri-Valley. It's a suburban district, generally well-to-do. But what is crime, mm-hmm. and public safety writ large. And that's what this money coming from AIPAC was funneled to for the most part.
6: Well, right. And that is pretty typical, Guy. You don't see AIPAC coming in and talking about Israel or Gaza or the issues that they're really founded and exist to push. So why, though, regardless of what they said this race was about, why are they playing in this race? Like, has Israel been an issue in the Tri-Valley?
7: No, and really, neither candidate is running on anything about Israel or foreign policy. There was a candidate forum this spring where the candidates were asked, do you consider Israel's actions against the Palestinian people to be a genocide? Wahab said yes. Hernandez did not say yes or no. It was asked as a yes or no question. She said, well, you know, Israel has a right to defend itself, but some of their actions have gone too far. Was that enough to have AIPAC come in and get involved? Was this kind of like, you know, a rebound after a breakup with what happened in Michigan? They were looking for kind of a quick turnaround here. I think you add all that in, they definitely found a way to focus on public safety. Wahab, during her time, especially as chair of the Senate Public Safety Committee, did take some controversial stances. She blocked this bill cracking down on fentanyl dealers. They really honed in on that. I think the question for me with that going forward is, what's the kind of pertinence of those kind of public safety attacks? This is, we're not in 2022, but we're also not in 2024. And I wonder how much public safety, it doesn't seem to be a huge issue for voters across the region. Is that enough to kind of push Hernandez over the top in November? When you look at, like, I think a lot of it has been made of the spending, and for good reason. I also just think, like, Wahab was never going to have a huge margin anyway, right?
6: Right.
7: Like,
6: those 20-point margins were in part because it was a messy crowded primary. I mean, and she's the most well-known. She's a state senator.
8: With Republicans in the field,
7: and
8: too.
7: And you look at some of the kind of more upscale neighborhoods in this district, South Livermore, Mission San Jose, and Fremont, the kind of golf course neighborhoods in Pleasanton. Wahab won all of those precincts in June with way less than 50% of the vote. And she basically just didn't gain any votes there between then and now.
6: Yeah. It is interesting because you have, you know, this sort of messaging in this AIPAC spending, in this case around public safety and other races. It's around usually whatever issue that is, you know, is pertinent in the district, right? And what you'll hear is from, you know, or I think the assumption is that this is really about somebody's position on Israel, period. But I think you can't ignore the fact that Wahab is Muslim and Afghan, the first of both groups to be elected to the state Senate. And that other candidate we were talking about for U.S. Senate, Abdul al-Sayed in Michigan, where they spent $30 million against him, is also Muslim. So it seems connected. Like, is that a fair assumption?
8: It's a way of othering. And these ads are aimed at othering Senator Wahab as someone who is out of step with the community and the crime attacks. The other thing that they did was interesting in the ads were, because there are a lot of Republican voters in that district that have, maybe they want to vote for somebody here, they sent mailers out with one of the Republican candidates in the primary, Dina Maldonado. It says that Republican congressional candidate Dina Maldonado trusts Melissa Hernandez, and you should too. And so they're trying to
6: appeal to the more moderate center.
8: That's Hernandez's,
6: center right.
8: Yeah. You know, one shot to, if she's, you know, it's a very long shot, but if she can consolidate the Republican votes, get some independents, she could lose a lot of Democrats.
7: Yeah, two other shots for Hernandez. I mean, one is the fact that new district lines in November, there's going to be about 26,000 voters from Dublin. She was the former mayor there. I think she can kind of count
6: at
7: on
6: least
7: that
6: name
7: as,
6: ID, if nothing else,
7: on
6: yeah.
7: her political base. And the other thing to watch, too, is a lot of the money, aside from AIPAC, was just general, like, establishment Democratic support. The congressional delegation got behind Hernandez. You heard specific criticism from folks like Zoe Loughran of Wahab for not stepping aside, being a caretaker election. Are those folks really going to spend time between now and November going after someone who is now a member of their delegation? Mm-hmm. I think that's a huge unknown. At that point,
6: yeah.
7: does it be? I don't want to
6: Suddenly
7: say sour grapes,
6: incumbent.
7: But it's,
6: yeah.
7: it's not Sangiovese. Like, I think you have to wonder what's their motivation, given everything else that's happening. Or is that really where they're going to spend their time?
5: That was KQED's Marisa Lagos speaking with Guy Marzorati, politics correspondent for KQED, and Joe Garofoli, senior politics writer for the San Francisco Chronicle. You can hear the rest of their conversation on the Political Breakdown podcast. I'm Natalia Navarro, KQED News.

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1: For 101, in the southbound direction after Capitol Expressway, the three left lanes are blocked by a three-vehicle crash, and it has traffic stop back to Tully Road. And this big crash for Fremont, 680 southbound at Mission Boulevard North, two separate multi-vehicle accidents, approximately 10 vehicles involved here, with emergency units and tow trucks still on scene. Traffic is stopped from Snow Boulevard. The two left lanes remain blocked. Gretchen Landcor for KQED.
0: More with Gretchen and the slowdown lowdown in a number of places coming up in about 10 minutes from now. 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Pretty nice weather weekend ahead for the Bay. Mostly cloudy in the morning, then becoming sunny Saturday. Highs mid-60s coastside, through the 70s around the Bay shoreline to the low 90s, well inland. It's KQED San Francisco, KQEI North Highlands, Sacramento at 6 o'clock.
2: Big cuts ahead in the water supply for Arizona.
3: It's all part of a sweeping new plan to manage the shrinking Colorado River and rein in demand for the river's water through 2028.
2: For Friday, August 21st, this is All Things Considered from NPR News. I'm David Folkenflik.
3: And I'm Juana Summers. Flock cameras are being vandalized around the country. A protest against this police surveillance technology is spreading like wildfire.
2: Privacy advocates say there's a reason for that.
4: Law enforcement is affirmatively restricted against getting up in our business as we go about our daily lives.
3: And down under, big tech giants will be required to pay to publish news coverage from Aussie news outlets.
5: They need to negotiate with Australian media companies, like required by the Australian government, or to lobby Washington to put pressure on Australia government.
2: First, news.
6: Live from NPR News in Washington, I'm Ryland Barton. The Supreme Court has paused an appeals court order on President Trump's more than $300 million ballroom project, meaning construction can carry on for now. NPR's Emily Fang reports.
7: The Supreme Court put a stay on a lower court's order to halt construction, but the higher court did not give an explanation for its decision. Two lower courts already ruled that the ballroom project is likely illegal because Congress never approved it. But this Supreme Court order means the administration can continue with the 90,000-square-foot addition to the White House. The Trump administration has argued the ballroom is not just an aesthetic necessity, but a national security issue as well. In materials supplied to the Supreme Court, D. John Sauer, the Solicitor General and a former personal lawyer for Trump, said the future ballroom would include a sniper's nest, drone-proof roofs, and a hospital. Emily Fang, NPR News, Washington.
6: Another deadline is looming tonight for the U.S. and Canada to finalize a trade deal in order to avoid an additional 50% tariff on Canadian goods. President Trump initially set a deadline of midnight Wednesday earlier this week, but delayed it, saying there had been progress in negotiations. Canadian Prime Minister Mark Carney has been urging provincial leaders to allow the sale of U.S. liquor, which have been banned since Trump's tariffs began last year. Manitoba's premier is urging Canada to keep fighting rather than make concessions. Northwest Indiana is in its second week of power outages due to storms that hit the state on August 11th. Barb Anguiano reports city and state officials are calling for more transparency from electricity provider Northern Indiana Public Service Company, or NIPSCO.
8: NIPSCO says nearly 375,000 customers lost power in what they called the worst outage in the company's history, and estimates the power is still out for nearly 68,000 customers. Gary, Indiana was one of the hardest hardest hit areas. NIPSCO says they expect power will be back there Tuesday. Gary Mayor Eddie Melton says it's been a frustrating situation.
9: I have to demand that NIPSCO provide more accurate restoration times specifically for Gary, because the information that was shared was omitting Gary.
8: Indiana Governor Mike Braun, in a social media post Thursday, praised crews working around the clock to restore power. He also urged NIPSCO to take the situation seriously. For NPR News, I'm Barb Anguiano in Indianapolis.
6: The editor-in-chief of military news outlet Stars and Stripes says the Pentagon has fired him, as well as its publisher and a reporter. Eric Slavin cited an interview he gave in which he objected to any potential censorship by the U.S. military. Stars and Stripes is partly funded by the Pentagon, but has a long legacy of editorial independence. Recently, it reported on challenging conditions aboard the USS Abraham Lincoln aircraft carrier. Major U.S. stock indexes rose today. 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
10: Live from KQED News, I'm Natalia Navarro. Seven pro-Palestinian protesters who blocked the Golden Gate Bridge for hours in 2024 were sentenced today in San Francisco to 30 days in jail and 6 months of probation. Superior Court Judge Teresa Cafesi told the protesters that civil disobedience involves accepting the consequences of those actions. She rejected most of their requests to serve home detention, but did say that half the sentence could be served through a work alternative program. The news was not all bad for the activists. Prosecutors said they are dropping two charges that jurors failed to reach a consensus on, including the most serious charge, felony conspiracy. The demonstration was part of a broader day of action meant to pressure the United States to end its support for Israel's war in Gaza. Santa Rosa City Hall is set to relocate from its current 60-year-old building to a new space downtown after a vote by the City Council this week. KQED's Paula Cibulo reports.
11: The $20 million plan will move the city's headquarters to a five-story tower. Officials say the current building has asbestos issues and cracked walls. It also sits atop channels for Santa Rosa and Matanzas Creeks through an area the city will still own. Dan Hennessy is head of the city's Transportation and Public Works Department.
12: Right now, it does a lot of work for us with respect to flood mitigation. So essentially, by keeping this property, there is no change to what the city and the county collectively can do with respect to mitigating flood risk in the future.
11: Hennessy said the project could open up a space for a public park, and some community members have said they'd like to see the waterways daylighted. I'm Paula Spulo, KQED News.
10: And I'm Natalia Navarro.
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1: It's the California Report magazine on the way next on this Friday afternoon evening. 6:29 the time. You're right on this. Sunol grade is a slow one. Here's Gretchen Lancourt.
2: 680 southbound. After Vargas Road, we have a stalled SUV. This was in the backup to that 10-car pileup, which has just been cleared from the lane. So a little bit of good news there. Southbound 680 at Mission Boulevard North, that wreck has cleared, but still some heavy traffic from Koopman Road. In Alamo, a crash for 680 northbound before Stone Valley Road. This is a multi-vehicle crash in the two left lanes. It's still slow from Sycamore Valley Road. Gretchen Lancourt for KQED.
1: 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This week on Bay Curious, the debate over flock safety's license plate readers. Supporters say the cameras reduce crime, but opponents point to concerns around privacy and surveillance. 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
4: We're at a baseball game on a summer night in West Oakland, home to an independent team called the Ballers. Most of their home games have got a theme. 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
5: Let's see that pitch. Beautiful, that's a strike.
4: I'm Sasha Coca, and you're listening to the California Report magazine. Today on our show, we're going to get to know Peter, who was detained by ICE last November. Peter's a brand new dad, and he was the primary caregiver for his infant son when he was suddenly separated from his family. Today on our show, we've got two stories about parents trying to keep their families together in very different circumstances. First, KQED's early childhood education reporter, Daisy Nguyen, tells us how Peter's story illustrates the psychological effects separations can have on families and kids.
6: Peter came to California in the early 2000s to study. Over the past 25 years, he's gone to school, worked, and recently started a family here.
7: I've lived in this country for over half of my life. I don't know any other country.
6: He doesn't know any other country now, he says. Peter is actually his adopted American name. We're not using his full name because he fears telling his story may harm his immigration case. When he first got here, he had a student visa and went to a community college in Orange County. Then in 2018, he moved to the Bay Area to get a bachelor's at San Francisco State. Getting educated has been a long journey for him, because he's had to work in cafes and bars to support himself along the way.
7: Being a student is expensive, yeah. Unless you have a rich parent behind you.
6: Then in 2024, he met his wife, Alexandra.
7: We met on a dating app, okay. Like everybody else.
6: Alexandra teaches elementary school kids at a bilingual school in San Francisco, where she grew up. She says that not long after they met, she needed to get surgery.
8: And he came and stayed with me for, I think, a week or two and just helped me in and out of bed and took care of me. And so, you know, he's just a really good person, really thoughtful person. So we hit it off pretty quickly.
6: They got married a year later and had a baby boy.
9: Hi. You are so cute.
7: We call him the dolphin.
6: Peter became a full-time dad when Alexandra went back to work. Alexandra's legally blind and cannot drive. He said it made sense for him to be the primary caregiver.
7: When you have a kid, in the first few years, they have to go through a lot of checkups. So it's easier that way. And also she really, really loves teaching and being a teacher. And I kind of felt guilty telling her, like, oh, no, you stay. I was like, no, I'll stay with him.
6: After tying the knot, Alexandra also petitioned to sponsor Peter's green card because his student visa had expired. In November of 2025, the family went to a federal building in San Francisco for the green card interview. At the time, the second Trump administration was ramping up immigration enforcement, and Peter was worried about getting swept up in the crackdown. About a week before the appointment, he says his almost six-month-old baby might have felt his anxiety too.
7: And I picked him up in the morning, and he held my hand and he wouldn't leave. He wouldn't let go. He looked at me and he held me for a long time.
6: Green card interviews are usually the final step in the process to obtain permanent residency. American citizens and their foreign spouses submit evidence that they have a legitimate marriage, and a U.S. Citizenship and Immigration Services officer verifies them at the in-person meeting.
8: In the beginning of the interview, my petition to sponsor him had been approved, and then the second part would have been him being issued a green card.
6: But in the middle of it, the baby needed a diaper change. Alexandra said the officer urged her to take her son to the bathroom.
8: I had said to them, like, well, I'm legally blind. If I go change my baby's diaper, how am I going to get back? And the agent's like, oh, no, we'll be waiting for you. We're almost done here. We'll be waiting for you when the baby comes out.
6: But as soon as Alexandra left for the bathroom, Peter says ICE agents swooped in and took him into custody.
7: They told me that you've overstayed your visa and you got to come with us.
6: When Alexandra came back and was told that her husband was detained, she says she tried to stay calm as she held her baby.
8: I asked the ICE agent, I'm like, well, how am I going to get home? How am I going to take care of my baby? You know, I don't see well. Like, how am I going to do that? And they're like, that's not our problem.
6: Peter says he was handcuffed and taken to a local holding cell for a night. Then the next day, he was driven 7 hours away to California City. He didn't know why. All of a sudden, he was in a detention facility in the middle of the Mojave Desert. Abby Sullivan Engen is an immigration attorney at Centro Legal de la Raza in Oakland. She says Peter's green card interview happened a couple months after the Trump administration directed ICE to make 3,000 arrests per day to meet its pledge of mass deportations.
10: Under President Trump's leadership, we are looking to set a goal of a minimum of 3,000 arrests for ICE every day. And
11: They're engaging in different tactics to satisfy that totally arbitrary metric. Arresting people at interviews was kind of an easy way for them to fulfill this number and just get people in ICE custody.
6: Once he got to the detention center, Peter said he was placed in a two-person cell within a unit of 80 people. The private facility used to be a state prison, but federal immigration officials arranged to reopen it last August to hold up to 2,500 detainees. Peter said it felt like prison.
7: Because they're putting you in a unit, locking the doors, they're counting people all the time. You cannot be out. You cannot do certain things for certain times.
6: In the Bay Area, Alexandra and Peter's friends, family, and community sprung into action. A relative found them free legal aid, and a friend helped Alexandra with childcare while she continued teaching. Meanwhile, the couple made daily video calls to maintain a sense of normalcy for their infant, who was just learning to roll from his tummy to his back.
8: They could interact with each other, play peekaboo. And it's funny because as a teacher, I'm very anti-screen time. And I was like, our baby's not going to even look at screen until they're five. And then when this happened, we had no choice. I had to put him in front of the phone or the iPad or whatever.
6: After a while, She said her baby learned to recognize the automated announcement from the detention center. It would make him laugh and smile.
8: It's kind of depressing and also heartwarming at the same time, but we would...
12: Hello.
8: This is a call from Peter, a detainee at California... Da-da-da-da. So he knew, like, whenever that recording came on, that his dad was going to be on the phone.
6: Volunteers took Alexandra and the baby on hours-long drives to the detention center, but he often got fussy seeing his dad behind a glass partition.
7: He was trying to touch my face through the glass, and that was frustrating. We asked the detention why they don't allow family to have personal visits, and they said, we're not ready and we don't do it.
6: ICE says it has a family visitation room at the California City Detention Center, but no physical contact is allowed. Since Trump's deportation campaign began last year, more than 100,000 children who are American citizens have had a parent detained. That's according to the Brookings Institution. Experts say the trauma of family separation could lead to profound consequences, even for those too young to understand. Rahil Briggs is professor of pediatrics and psychiatry at the Albert Einstein College of Medicine in New York.
13: It has implications biologically. It has implications developmentally. It has implications for learning.
6: She says research shows that when young kids experience adversity and they don't have anyone to help them cope, their body's stress response system goes into overdrive. That's called toxic stress, and it can rewire the brain and disrupt the healthy development of their bodies, increasing the risk for heart disease, diabetes, and depression later on.
13: The early childhood brain, because it's so plastic and it's in this developing stage, deciding which neural pathways to lay down, it's especially sensitive to stress, more sensitive to stress than your brain or my brain, and therefore more able to react positively to safety, to nurturing, to connection, but also likely to be worse off when the stress gets really toxic.
6: Alexandra says while Peter was gone, the baby had difficulty falling asleep and became clingy. If anyone sat in his dad's favorite chair,
8: he would throw a fit. He would not have anybody sitting in his dad's chair. So clearly, he knew that dad was gone.
6: Alexandra says at a visit, when their son was almost a year old, he kept banging on the glass, which to her meant that he wanted to touch his dad and was upset that he couldn't.
8: So we ended up leaving a little bit early. And in the car ride home, the baby looked really, really angry. And not just frustrated, because kids look frustrated. He looked angry.
6: Peter lingered in detention for months, waiting for a hearing. But the federal courts were flooded with lawsuits challenging detentions, and his case bounced from one court to another around the state, from Santa Ana to Sacramento. Finally, in early April, 5 months after he was detained, a federal judge ruled that his arrest was unlawful and ordered ICE to release him. A couple days later, he got his green card. A green card that his lawyer says he should have gotten at his interview.
11: But it happened after not only him and his family suffering for that amount of time, but the government expense, you know, the amount of resources that go to arresting somebody, placing them in immigration proceedings, having, you know, a judge and other staff in the immigration court review their case, having whatever it costs to detain somebody per day. And for what? For no other reason other than to be cruel.
6: Peter is now a permanent resident on a conditional basis, something given to couples married for less than 2 years. And in a couple more years, he can apply to become a naturalized citizen. A friend picked him up from custody. On the road back to the Bay Area, they stopped to savor something he had been missing while in detention, a good cup of coffee and a hamburger.
7: I was just excited to be out and just to walk on your own. just not have somebody screaming at the top of their lungs at anything and everything, right? One of the problems we had with the detention officers, there were some who were just yelling at people for nothing.
6: When he got home, there was no dramatic reunion, no welcoming party. It was his baby's bedtime, and he needed to jump back into his schedule.
7: You just get back to the swing of things. And I think that also helped me a lot, because you don't have time to sit and wallow in your pity.
6: While in detention, Peter missed his son's first Christmas, and the couple missed their wedding anniversary. They also missed a marathon they had trained for. So in May, after Peter was released, they ran the Beta Breakers race as a family. The couple pushed their baby in a stroller across San Francisco. Many things made Peter grateful during their family separation. The community showed up for him and Alexandra in big and small ways. Their GoFundMe fundraiser doubled its goal with more than 650 contributors. And he also made friends while in detention.
7: I'm mad that it happened to me, but at the same time, I made friends and I saw the goodness of people. And you see how people with nothing or with very limited resources can be kind to each other.
6: Alexandra says she's staying in touch with the parents she met while visiting Peter at the detention center and still sends hand-me-down baby clothes to some of them.
8: Some of the detainees that are in there with my husband, they've never even met their children. You know, we had a lot of luck in the whole process despite how hard it was.
6: Since Peter's release, the family's been trying to make up for lost time. One recent morning, I met them at a playground where Peter's hoping to see his son take his first step.
12: Are you going to walk? What do you have to say? Are you going to walk?
6: Alexandra says she hopes when their son grows up, he'll know his parents did the best they could to help him get through a traumatic experience.
8: Who's to say where this country will be in 5, 10, 15, 20 years, but hopefully he'll just say, wow, I can't believe they did that. I'm so glad they don't do that anymore. Or he'll be fighting it. I don't know.
6: As their son takes his first steps in life, Peter hopes to get his citizenship so they will never be separated again.
14: That was Daisy Nguyen, KQED's early childhood education reporter. And now to a very different kind of story about families trying to stay together. This one is about why moms who struggle with addiction and substance abuse are often reluctant to get treatment, because going to rehab could mean having to leave their kids behind. Residential rehabs that let moms bring their kids are extremely rare. But there is one rehab program in Southern California in the San Fernando Valley. It's one of the very few across the country where moms and kids under 6 years old can stay together. Reporter Claire Wiley takes us inside.
15: It's only 10 in the morning, and it's already been a long day for Jasmine. She's in her 30s with dark curly hair, and she's trying to put her 14-month-old baby down for a nap. But it just isn't happening. Her son, Angel, is getting new baby teeth, and he's fussy. So Jasmine comes up with a new plan. She distracts Angel with his stuffed animals.
16: Turkey.
15: Luckily, they're in a small, cozy room with anything a toddler would need. Toys, books, and a soft crib. It's not the usual way rehab clinics are furnished, but this one is different. This treatment center helps moms live without drugs and raise their children at the same time.
16: Oh, he wants to hug you.
17: He likes everyone here. He plays with everyone. He's so friendly and happy. He's a happy baby.
15: Jasmine and Angel have been living at Via Avanta, a residential recovery center in the San Fernando Valley, since April. This is Jasmine's first time in rehab. We're not using her last name because she hasn't told her family that she's here. She came here after leaving what she called a toxic relationship with Angel's father.
17: I was using with him, and from a long time ago, I wanted to quit, but it was hard for me to admit that I was an addict, it was hard for me to ask for help because in my head it was like, who wants to help an addict?
15: Back then, Jasmine would use several times a day. It was the first thing she did before eating breakfast or showering. She wouldn't sleep for days and her body ached constantly. She felt exhausted all the time and couldn't take care of Angel.
17: I didn't like myself because I was using it and I didn't want to do it, but I was like, how can this control me?
15: Jasmine was in a relationship with Angel's father for 8 years. When the baby was 8 months old, Jasmine had a huge fight with her partner.
17: Something clicked in my head and I said, I don't want this for my life. I don't want my son to learn anything from him, to learn the same behavior that he has towards me.
15: Jasmine made the decision to leave. She picked Angel up and she went to a shelter. She could feel the effects of coming down from drugs.
17: And I was shaking. I was like, I need help. I need someone to help me with my son.
15: The staff at the shelter called the team at Via Avanta. And for 5 months, Jasmine has been recovering from addiction, going to classes, NA meetings, and group therapy, on top of raising an infant, the stressful work of managing tantrums, sleep schedules, and weaning her son.
17: It's hard, but it's possible to do it. And every time when I go to bed, I'm like, okay, thank you, God. Now I can get through my day without using, and I'm so grateful for that. Like, I can do it.
15: Jasmine knows the road ahead won't be easy, and the threat of relapse is always there.
17: I'm scared. I'm scared of my addiction.
15: Jasmine hears her addiction speaking almost like a voice in her head. Especially when she's upset or tired, it taunts her, tries to convince her that using would make her feel better.
17: Because I know if I do it once, it's not going to be only once. And I don't want that for my baby, for myself.
15: A third of the women here chose to come. Others were referred by a court after committing a crime or being at risk of losing a child. Whatever their situation, women are free to leave the program if they choose, so it takes real commitment to stay. Via Avanta is funded through Medi-Cal, the state's public health program for low-income folks. The one-story building in a suburban neighborhood feels like a community center or a college dorm inside. And that's by design. The staff don't want people in recovery to feel like they're in prison.
18: There is no separation between women and children. So if you're a single woman, you might be in here with a mom.
15: Jenny Wyatt Cost is a counselor and program coordinator at the center. She shows me around. Moms and kids share bedrooms.
18: This is where clients can come in and do their homework.
15: There's a big central room for group therapy.
18: They have step work. They have what we call
15: a child care room with colorful walls, toys, and musical instruments.
18: This is their day room / group room. So on the weekends, they can watch TV, but they don't really get a lot of TV. They're here for treatment. So from 7 in the morning.
15: Routine and a structured schedule is an important part of the therapy. Women wake up early and get to work. They feed the kids, clean their rooms, and prep meals. Cell phones are strictly forbidden, and everyone helps out with the childcare, whether they have kids or not.
19: The kids thrive here. It's the parents who take a little while to adjust to the structure, because I'm an adult, and they don't like being told what to do in the beginning, and so it's a transition for them. But the kids, they adjust very quickly.
15: The structure is what helps repair the bond between mother and child. A bond that might have ruptured while mom was using drugs and not really there for her kid.
19: They know they get up at 7 a.m., they go to bed at 7:30, and mom keeps coming back. Mom keeps showing up. Mom picks me up. So that's where the trust starts building.
15: Jenny is now a counselor at Via Avanta, but decades ago, she herself was a mom in treatment here, a mom whose drug use estranged her from her child.
19: Like, I would drop her off at grandma's and not come back for 2 or 3 days. So every time I got to pick her back up, that was where the trust was starting to build. She learned I was going to leave. I was going to come back.
15: Jenny got married at 16. The relationship was abusive. They had a little girl, and by the time she was 4 years old, Jenny was facing 6 years in prison for selling drugs. Her probation officer told her about Via Avanta, this rehab where she could bring her daughter.
19: I remember being so scared because I didn't know what to expect. I'd never been in a residential treatment program. My whole life had centered around addiction in some way, from as young as I could remember, right? And so that was the only life I knew. I didn't know how to live life without using a substance. And so that was very scary to think about. What would life be like?
15: In the early days of her treatment, Jenny wanted to give up. Her counselor said to her, "Don't leave before the miracle happens. The miracle of being sober."
19: And I think that clicked for me. It was like, there could be miracles that happen? Okay.
15: Jenny stayed in treatment, despite the discomfort. She learned to identify and express her feelings, and she learned new parenting skills, like using timeouts instead of spankings. But it was hard for Jenny's 4-year-old daughter, too. She had been living with her grandmother.
19: And when she got here, she acted out. The honeymoon was over very quickly. She was very mad and very angry that I had not been a part of her life. And she often said, "I want to go live with grandma. I want to go back to grandma's." And it was like, that's not an option, you know?
15: It wasn't a quick fix. But as the months went on, Jenny's daughter learned that she could trust her mom. She wasn't going to be abandoned. In time, she forgave Jenny. And now, as adults, they have a great relationship. And Jenny's a grandmother herself now. She lives with her kids and granddaughter all under one roof.
19: I wanted to be a good mother, and that is what keeps me clean still today. I still have a lot of structure in my life, but so does my daughter. She has that strong work ethic because she saw my work ethic. So it's like that kind of has transcended down from generation to generation. I hope that I broke the cycle.
15: After she completed her treatment almost 40 years ago, Jenny started working for the mental health nonprofit that runs Via Avanta. Now she helps other moms become better parents, navigating recovery, tantrums, and mealtimes. At lunch, three women in recovery help prep BLT sandwiches and egg salad in the industrial-sized kitchen.
20: The mothers and children, the ladies.
21: Hi.
15: In the dining room, other moms and kids are enjoying their meals together.
21: You like it? Yeah. We love it.
15: The women who live here are the ones who got help. For some of them, it may be their second or third time in recovery. And that's okay. Relapses are common, and they're welcomed back. But many other women struggle with addiction and never seek treatment. One of the program's directors, Dr. Jessica Lassiter, says that's because of stigma and caregiving responsibilities at home.
22: I've seen many women who they postpone their treatment for years, and then sooner or later they go in and we ask, you know, why didn't you come sooner? And they're like, well, I had this and I had this child and I had that. And like, you know, I couldn't leave my babies because I was the stay-at-home mom or I was the breadwinner. Like, there's a lot of weight on women to kind of carry it all.
15: Right now, Via Avanta only has 25 women living here, even though they have room for up to 40. Many women can't handle leaving their extended family behind and committing to this strict, sober routine.
22: Being ready to like really shake up that entire system is such a big leap for so many.
15: Jasmine was able to make that leap. It took a huge, radical effort, but her hopes for life after treatment actually seem pretty ordinary.
23: And now I just think that my purpose is to enjoy life without using. I want to be in a healthy relationship. Maybe I want to have a baby girl. Yeah. Like having a job, paying my taxes, like a normal person.
15: Jasmine will try to build that normal life when she leaves the center in September. She looks forward to the simple pleasure of going to the grocery store and spending more quality time with her son.
24: That was reporter Claire Wiley in the San Fernando Valley. And that's our show for this week. We're a production of KQED in San Francisco. Our senior editor is Victoria Mauleon. We had a lot of editing help this week from Pauline Bartoloni. Susie Racho is our director producer. Our engineers are Brendan Willard and Catherine Monahan. We had production help this week from Srishti Prabha. And I'm Sasha Coca. You can hear all of our California stories on our podcast, The California Report Magazine. Your state, your stories.
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0: Fresh Air is on the way next with news updates, and now with some avoiding congestion suggestions for the weekend. Here is Gretchen Landcore.
1: Yes, this weekend in San Francisco, there's a lane reduction for 101, both directions between Cesar Chavez and 17th Street, starting at 11 p.m. tonight through 6 a.m. on Monday. Traffic will be down to only two lanes, so 280 is the better option this weekend. And for the Carquinez Bridge, the westbound lanes are closed starting tonight at 10 until Monday at 3 a.m. You can use 780, 680, and Highway 4 as a detour. Also, extra ferries will operate between Vallejo and San Francisco all weekend. Gretchen Landcore for KQED.
0: 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Nice weather for the weekend. Tomorrow, mostly cloudy in the morning, then becoming sunny. Highs mid-60s near the ocean through the 70s around the Bay Shoreline to the low 90s well inland. Sacramento, sunny, highs around 94. Saturday, KQED San Francisco and KQEI North Highlands, Sacramento.
2: From WHYY in Philadelphia, this is Fresh Air. I'm Dave Davies. The Dog Stars is a new film about two men who become unlikely compatriots when a pandemic wipes out much of the country's population. Today we talk with adventure writer Peter Heller, who wrote the book. Also we remember pioneering rock critic Dave Marsh. He was an early champion and biographer of Bruce Springsteen. He helped launch the rock magazine Cream before winding up at Rolling Stone. He once wrote, "Rock saved my life and also broke my heart."
4: It seemed like a pure thing to me. And I guess I was naive, but it did seem like a pure thing to me. It seemed like there were these singers. They got in the studio, they sang these songs, and they spoke from the bottom of their heart.
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5: Live from NPR News in Washington, I'm Ryland Barton. The Supreme Court's Chief Justice is allowing President Trump to continue construction of his at least $300 million White House ballroom project. For now, Trump celebrated the temporary ruling during a rally in South Carolina.
25: I just want to thank the Supreme Court and the Chief Justice, and we have a ruling that it's proceed. When they say proceed, I think that's a good thing.
5: Lower courts had ordered a halt to the project, saying it must have congressional approval. As NPR's Tamara Keith reports, Trump now calls this a military installation as well as a ballroom.
26: The existence of the bunker and the need to replace it because it had been destroyed as part of this process came out in some of the earlier legal filings. But since then, the president has really been piling it on about how this is such a national security issue, not just the underground bunker, but then also saying it's going to be a drone port. It's a military installation. This isn't just a ballroom. This is national security.
5: NPR's Tamara Keith reporting. The social media platform TikTok and its affiliates will pay $400 million to settle litigation brought by the Department of Justice in 2024. NPR's John Ruich reports the company was accused of violating a federal law to protect children's privacy online.
27: The Department of Justice had alleged that TikTok collected, stored, and processed vast amounts of data from its users, including millions of American children under 13, in violation of the Children's Online Privacy Protection Act. The Department of Justice says since the complaint was filed, TikTok has undergone significant changes to aspects of its business, including ownership and management. The Trump administration brokered a deal for a U.S. version of TikTok to be spun off from its Chinese owner ByteDance earlier this year and put in the hands of American investors. The Department of Justice says TikTok has since implemented extensive measures to strengthen safeguards for young users. John Ruich, NPR News.
5: A military source tells the NPR the Navy is considering renaming an aircraft carrier under construction for President Trump. NPR's Quill Lawrence reports it was supposed to be named for Black World War II hero Doris Miller.
28: In 1941, Doris, or Dory Miller, was working in the mess hall of a ship under attack in Pearl Harbor. He dragged the wounded to safety and then downed two Japanese planes with an anti-aircraft gun he'd never been trained to fire. He died at war 2 years later.
29: Dory Miller died in a line of duty at age 24. He
6: He's the first black man to receive the Navy Cross.
28: Kyle Bibby with the Black Veterans Project is outraged by reports that the aircraft carrier might be named for President Trump instead of Miller.
6: The Navy should be focusing on supporting current sailors serving and fighting in this war rather than finding ways to honor the politicians who actually started this war.
28: A spokesman told NPR the Navy has no announcement at this time. Quill Lawrence, NPR News.
5: This is NPR News.
7: From KQED News, I'm Natalia Navarro. A federal court filing reveals new details in the FBI investigation of former East Bay Congressman Eric Swalwell, who resigned in April after multiple women accused him of rape and other sexual abuse. KQED's Alex Emsley reports.
8: Earlier this week, a federal prosecutor filed what's called a warrant return. It's a brief inventory of what was seized, signed by an FBI agent. It shows the FBI recovered an Apple laptop and an iPhone on Saturday at 8:25 p.m., and they left a copy of a warrant with Eric Swalwell. Other filings indicate the investigation deals with constitutional violations by a public official. The warrant return is the first official confirmation of an FBI investigation. Previous reports on the seizure of Swalwell's electronic devices at SFO and the search of his home in Washington, D.C. last weekend cited unnamed sources. I'm Alex Emsley, KQED News.
7: Firefighters in the town of Fairfax have had to move out of a community center that was serving as their temporary firehouse. The Marin Independent Journal reports the issue is fleas. The pesky bugs were first noticed by kids and families at a playground. But in the course of treating the fleas there, Fairfax staff discovered the infestation had spread to the nearby community center. A town ordinance prohibits most chemical pesticides, but the council allowed an exception earlier this month. And at a special meeting yesterday, a second round of treatments was approved because the first didn't work. For now, firefighters are working out of a temporary station near San Anselmo. I'm Natalia Navarro, KQED News.
0: 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Your Bay weather looks pretty nice for the weekend tonight, mostly clear in the evening, then becoming mostly cloudy over most of the Bay Area. Patchy fog after midnight, too. Lows in the 50s. Tomorrow's highs under sunny skies after the clouds move out of the way in the morning. Mid-60s near the ocean, through the 70s around the Bay Shoreline to the low 90s well inland. Sacramento, sunny Saturday with highs around 94. It's Fresh Air on KQED News at 7:06.
2: 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I'm Dave Davies. 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
1: This is Fresh Air. We're listening to portions of our interviews with rock critic Dave Marsh. He died a week ago at the age of 76. In 1993, Marsh wrote a book about the song he said tells the story of rock and roll. That song is Louie Louie.

0: and they had these beautiful lives full of culture and music and, you know, wonderful cooking, and family was really at the center of all of it.
1: Yeah. I mean, for those who are not familiar with the sort of specific Creole culture we're talking about, tell us a little more about, like, kind of where it would have fit in a New Orleans that maybe people might think of in more black and white terms.
0: Yeah, so to be Creole in New Orleans or in Louisiana means that they were present there pre-Louisiana Purchase. So it's a long history.
1: So it's pre-1804 or
0: yes.
1: something, right? Is that right? 1805? Something.
0: I'm not a dates person, which is quite funny because I wrote a historical fiction novel. But so a very kind of old culture in Louisiana. And it was just a mix of European, you know, colonizers and enslaved Africans who, and also free Africans, and the Native American people, and being together and creating this kind of third culture.
1: For those, I know you were all really wondering, the Louisiana Purchase is in 1803, so close, but no points on Jeopardy there. What kinds of stories did you hear growing up about New Orleans?
0: Well, so my experience, I'm a native Californian. I've always lived in the Bay Area. And every summer and Christmas time, I would go to Long Beach, California, where my grandparents lived. And especially during those summer trips there, I would feel like I was entering like a totally different world. And it was very cute. Like I was really young and I would get on the plane from Oakland to Long Beach. And, you know, my grandfather would greet me on the tarmac with his arms open and my grandmother would be next to him clutching her purse. And we would go to their little house in Long Beach. And it felt like entering this totally different world. And I didn't quite realize why for a long time. And then I realized that it had to do with like the way that they spoke and the food that they cooked. Like we would start every morning with like grits and eggs and sausage. And I realized, you know, over time that the reason that it felt so different and new to me, was because they were from New Orleans and they had kept all of that culture with them and they had moved with their family, like in a big group and kind of created this little like Creole subculture in Los Angeles. And that's kind of what I was getting to enter, even though it would be many, many years before I would step foot in New Orleans myself.
1: I also know that during the research for this book, you were actually able to do like the train ride from New Orleans to Los Angeles. It comes up in the book in a really beautiful way. I mean, what was it like for you to eventually get to do that, to walk in there or ride in their footsteps, I suppose?
0: Yeah, so my grandparents, like many other Black people from New Orleans, came to California on the Sunset Limited train. And my wife, Kristen, was very kind of quietly in the background helping me do research for this novel. And she discovered that the Sunset Limited is almost exactly the same path that it was in the mid-40s when my grandparents migrated. And so I went to New Orleans. I got on the train and prepared myself for 48 hours of journeying from New Orleans to LA. And I was incredibly moved. Like I expected it to be beautiful and it really was not. Like it was like quite barren and most of it is Texas desert with nothing, you know, nothing for miles. And I just was struck like in this really visceral way, thinking about my grandparents and my aunt, who was a little girl at the time, like getting on this train, leaving the only home they had ever known. New Orleans, like such an incredible place, right?
1: Floral, sopping wet place. Yeah.
0: Absolutely. So much like music and culture and color. And then like being on this train and just going through barrenness for 2 days. And of course, at that time, the trains were segregated. So they were in the, what was then, you know, called the colored train car. They were not offered like food or drink. Like, you know, it was a treacherous journey through so much barrenness. And it just made me really have a new reverence for the risk that they took in order to, you know, hopefully make a better life.
1: And just like the alienation and strangeness of it. Yeah.
0: Absolutely. Absolutely. Yeah.
1: In New Orleans, Creole community did not have sort of an uncomplicated relationship to race in the city, right?
0: Yes.
1: It was kind of sitting in between the kind of racial poles, of the city. And, you know, it comes up, in the book that there are some people in the Creole community who were really pushing

0: to sort of lighten themselves, you know?
1: Absolutely.
0: That this was, they were kind of reaching towards whiteness, if not grasping quite a hold of it.
1: Mm-hmm.
0: I mean, how did you encounter that in the family? Like, what were you told about race in that way?
1: Yeah, I was told many stories, and it's really fascinating, like, from my current vantage point, because my grandmother didn't tell me these stories, like, to teach me about colorism. She was just telling me the stories of her youth. And over time, I understood more and was able to place it into like a wider American context. But she had a couple stories that she would tell quite often. One of them had to do with just like the pleasure that she had as a young woman, like going to these parties and dances that were specifically Creole parties and dances. Mm. And part of those stories was that she would show her wrist at the doorway to get into these dances. And you had to be light enough to be let in. Mm. And she told some stories about how like sometimes friends wouldn't like pass the test and they would beg to like let them come in. And but she would kind of tell it with like a little glimmer in her eye that would show me that even though she knew this was wrong, she was still kind of the special chosen one in the scenario. But there was one particular story that she told the most of any other story, and it had to do with when she was a young woman and she was in a shopping district in New Orleans, and she walked by a photographer's studio, and in the window hung a portrait, and she was really drawn to it. She stopped and she looked at it for a while, and also in the window was a whites only sign, so she didn't dream of going in. Mm. But then the photographer, a white man, appeared in the doorway and he invited her in to have her photo taken. And she kind of gestured to the sign and the man said, "Oh no, that's not meant for nice Creole girls like you. Mm. Come in." And so she went in, she had her photograph taken for free. And the next time she walked by the studio, her portrait was hanging in the window right next to the whites only sign. And so she told this story so many times. I never asked like what significance that had to her, but the image just really stayed with me of this woman who, you know, was not white with the whites only sign next to her, and what it meant like in New Orleans to have that kind of freedom of being able to, you know, be a lighter skinned black person and be let into some areas that if she had darker skin, she wouldn't have been let into.
0: Do you have that image? Do you have that photograph?
1: We have a photograph that could be that image. She's around the right age. It's a studio portrait.
0: She looks super beautiful.
1: So
0: and, like,
1: beautiful.
0: Glamorous. And
1: yes. So she was an incredibly beautiful woman. And I do feel like this idea of beauty, too. I feel like there is something in the story that's kind of like, if you're beautiful enough, maybe, you know, these other social rules can fall away.
0: Wow. Wow. We're talking with Nina LaCour about her new novel, Meet Me in the Garden. It's a novel of the Great Migration, the promise of California, also queer love. And we want to hear from you. Maybe your family's Creole. How did they experience leaving Louisiana for the West Coast? Or maybe you and your family moved from somewhere else to California. What do you think they gain? And what do you think they gave up? You can give us a call, 866-733-6786. That's 866-733-6786. The email is forum@kqed.org. That image, or at least that setup of this image and this photographer and a whites-only sign and a Creole girl sort of encountering, does become one of the sort of inciting incidents of this novel as well, yeah?
1: It does. And that was one of the real pleasures of writing this novel, was that I had all of these family stories. I didn't want to write a nonfiction book about them. That's just not how I roll. I'm a fiction writer. I make stuff up.
0: Yeah.
1: And so I did want to use them. And so this particular moment was really just exciting for me, because the story always ended with just seeing the picture and the sign. Mm. And in my novel, I actually got to use it as this inciting moment where then it turns into, for one of the characters, a love affair with that photographer. Mm. And this affair sends her life on this kind of wildly unexpected trajectory.
0: Yeah.
1: That gets to play more and explore more those concepts of passing and, you know, having lighter skin and the privilege that comes with like being able to pass and the freedom of movement that comes with that, but also the intense vigilance that surrounds it and like the cost that that can take on a person.
0: Yeah, absolutely. And it's a fascinating thing, and also it must be kind of scary to have your family read such a book. But did they appreciate it? Did they feel like, okay, you nailed it?
1: I have only gotten positive responses from them.
0: That's good.
1: And you know, some of the family elders have read the book. My aunt Joanne, who was the little girl on that train with my grandparents, read it, and she told me that it made her tear up and brought back memories, and that was an incredibly wonderful and relieving message.
0: Yes. We'll be back with more with Nina LaCour about her new novel, Meet Me in the Garden. I'm Alexis Madrigal. Stay tuned.
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3: 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Michelle Hannigan away this evening. I'm Michael Stake. This is a rebroadcast of this morning's Forum program. 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
0: Welcome back to Forum. Alexis Madrigal here with Nina LaCour. We're talking about her new novel, Meet Me in the Garden, about a Creole family's migration out west from Louisiana. And we want to hear from you. And maybe your family's Creole. Maybe they experienced something similar coming up here to Northern California, or they went down to L.A. How do you feel or interpret their experiences from Louisiana to California? Or maybe your family moved from somewhere else to the Sunshine State here. What did they gain? What did they give up in leaving where they came from? Give us a call, 866-733-6786. That's 866-733-6786. You can email forum@kqed.org. You can find us on social media, Blue Sky, Instagram, and Discord as well. Let's talk about how they landed. They eventually ended up building lives in Compton. And they built, having seen some of the photographs and from your research, they built these really classic mid-century, skinny, tie, beautiful dress, American lives. But it was still occurring basically inside a segregated Los Angeles.
1: Absolutely. Yeah, so the first house that my grandparents bought after the first house ever that they bought was in Compton, California on Paulson Avenue. And they bought that home and their brothers and sisters also gathered in the same neighborhood. I think one of them was actually exactly next door. Mm. And so my dad's memories of his youth in Compton are kind of just this ideal childhood, which is pretty incredible. And it was him and cousins and neighborhood friends kind of hopping through their, the adjoining backyards and the families gathering and playing cards and drinking beers and barbecuing, making hamburgers and Creole food as well. And when I was doing the research for the book, I thought, this sounds so perfect, but what else is happening? Like, what would this like child of the 50s not quite recognizing like during his youth? And so I did a lot of research into how, housing worked in Compton at the time. And right before my grandparents settled there, there was tremendous resistance to Black families purchasing homes in Compton. And in fact, there were crosses burned on front lawns. There was a lot of intimidation and violence to the young Black families. And there was one specific article that I read in the California Eagle about a grandmother who had a cross burnt in her front lawn in Compton. And so, I think the change, the shift in the racial dynamic of the neighborhood really, so people paved the way just like a few years before my grandparents, got there and started their families there.
0: Yeah, I think, you know, you look into that stuff in the Bay Area too, and you, it pops up in areas that you don't necessarily expect, you know, the kind of, the neighborhoods up from the port in Richmond, you get all these kinds of, not just cross burnings, but mob violent scenes. Mm-hmm. You can get it out in Ingleside.
1: Mm-hmm.
0: And yet you also hear from people who grew up in those places that actually, maybe this could be a life that was a big improvement over what people were experiencing in Jim Crow South.
1: Absolutely. I mean, one of the big reasons that they moved to LA was that when my grandfather got back from World War II, he wasn't able to get meaningful employment in New Orleans anymore. And, so they were really able to get these wonderful, you know, solid, steady jobs and make enough money to buy their own home and, you know, be able to send their kids to Catholic school, which was very important to them and yeah. Kind of continue those traditions, but in the West.
0: Right. You know, it's funny. There is this whole like Black Catholic school tradition that mm-hmm. kind of does route right through Creole life. Yeah,
1: absolutely. I mean, the term Creole itself is kind of amorphous and everyone will define it in a slightly different way, I think. And there's, you know, yeah, so not everybody agrees that Catholicism is one of the main components of being Creole, but that is definitely one of the hallmarks of a Creole identity.
0: Let's bring in David in West Oakland. Welcome.
4: Hey, what's up, Alexis?
0: Hey, how you doing? Thanks for calling.
4: I'm good. Good to talk to you. Hey, Nina, I'm sorry I missed your reading over at Local Economy Tuesday. I got on my bike to go over there. I've ordered my copy from Marcus Books. Really, really looking forward, really forward to it.
1: Oh, thank you.
4: Yeah, so I have a Black History walking tour here in my area, West Oakland, which my grandparents settled in 1950. Mm-hmm. My grandmother was a country Creole from on the bayou in Louisiana, and my grandfather was the darkest thing out of East Texas.
1: Mm-hmm.
4: So immediately, there's scandal, right? Because there's stories told that one of my grandmother's relatives actually ended up passing in a whiteness.
1: Mm-hmm.
4: Something that we don't talk about. I don't know if it's apocryphal or real, but it's potential part of the family history.
1: Mm-hmm.
4: One of the things I'm fascinated about are these great migration stories. Mm-hmm. So I'll show you, I'll give you really briefly ours. Grandma and grandpa met and married in Houston, Texas. There's no work for, my grandfather was a welder. There's no work for skilled laborers in the Jim Crow South.
1: Mm-hmm.
4: When the defense industries are desegregated in 1941 by, C.O. Dellums, who lived down the block from me here where I'm at. That opened up the defense industries. My grandfather's brother-in-law said, hey, A.V., I hear there's work for black folk in the shipyards in Portland, Oregon. They jumped in a Model T bound for Portland, ran out of gas in Oakland, and my family's been there.
0: You got lucky.
4: Yeah, I got really lucky, right? Here's what really resonated for me. You talked about the story at the photography shop
0: mm-hmm.
4: where Creole, you're not white, you're not black, mm-hmm. you're this other thing.
1: Mm-hmm.
4: Donna Murch, in her book Living for the City, mm-hmm. writes very persuasively about the fact that this tripartite racial hierarchy that existed only in New Orleans and Charleston, mm-hmm. those Creole people, those nominally, you come here, now you're black,
1: mm-hmm.
4: were fought for the rights they had in New Orleans, mm-hmm. where they had legally, uh-huh. just more rights. Mm-hmm. And familiarity with guns, you angle up with, you know, that dude from Monroe, Huey, mm-hmm. and that cat from Texas, Bobby, mm-hmm. changing the world with their militant stance of standing up for yeah. black people's rights. I firmly believe that New Orleans influence, those yeah. 40,000 rural Southerners that came to Oakland's 8,000 black population in the 40s, changed us yeah. and made us different from Eastern Great Migration.
0: Hey, David,
4: last thing. Yeah. I always tell people, until 1980, I thought Oakland was the deepest outpost, west farthest was outpost of the Deep South.
0: Hey, thanks, Dave. Nice. Great to hear from you. Thanks for connecting all those bits up, you know, the sort of Louisiana history, the Creole history, and then, of course, our Bay Area history as well. One thing to talk about that Dave mentioned at the beginning was these stories of passing,
1: mm-hmm.
0: because this really is one of the core threads through this book. But in this book, there's a little twist on it, because there's both racial passing,
1: mm-hmm.
0: but then there are queer characters in this book who also encounter the necessity to hide who they are. How did you end up kind of thinking of those kind of parallel versions of sort of hidden lives and hidden identities?
1: Yeah. So when I really started to work on this book in earnest, I asked myself the question of what it would be like to live in this era of the mid-40s to mid-60s for someone who was not only impacted by Jim Crow and part of a complex racial and cultural identity, but also a lesbian and an artist and a mother. And it was those kind of core identity, you know, the facets of my character Odette's identity that really creates what the novel is. And so she's not only figuring out what it means to be Creole in California, but she's also dealing with what it means to have this, you know, desire for loving women and living in like the 50s, like the most, you know, culturally strict, where the ideal of a woman, of what a woman is so clear and is not at all, what she is. And so I was just fascinated by thinking about all of these different ways in which she can be a chameleon and she can, pass as white. She can go into these kind of white spaces without people questioning her. She can pass as straight, but it takes so much from her to do so. Mm. And she really has to set aside an incredibly important part of herself or risk losing her family, which is, you know, her world, really.
0: Right. And in particular, the kids that she's caring for, which in that era, if she had come out, might have been seen as mental illness, and therefore her children could have been taken.
1: Absolutely. I mean, it was illegal, you know, and also considered to be a mental illness. I did a lot of research because I wanted to know, you know, how much of her secrecy around her queerness would be just her own kind of like fear of being looked down upon or losing the relationships and how much was actual like threat to her life. Mm. And it really was a threat. You know, she really could have lost her children. She really could have
0: been committed.
1: Yes, been committed. Yes.
0: Yeah. You know, for radio listeners, you know, I'll just note that we, you know, might have black and Mexican dads, but we both have pretty light skin. We might not necessarily get clocked as people with our particular ancestry. So, you know, in thinking about a sort of another version of passing, like, how do you think about your relationship between your sort of inner knowledge of who your people and ancestors are and how you might be perceived out in the world?
1: Yeah, I mean, this question brings me right to kind of a moment in my adolescence when I was... We needed my birth certificate for something and my family was looking at like the birth certificates and my mom's says white. My dad says colored. I knew that his parents both said Negro and mine under the racial category was blank. And I did have this feeling of, you know, what am I? Who am I? Like, what is it supposed to say there? Like, can somebody else tell me who I am? And I think that that question has been, you know, very much at the, you know, the core of who I am in my life. And it's always evolving and I'm always trying to understand it better. And I'm always like needing to resist or remind myself that like we as humans are not meant to fit into little boxes, even though that's how society works. And so I, in writing this novel, I really got to explore that question, for many of the characters, but especially one of the characters who has kind of the same racial makeup as I do and who is raised in this Creole family, but who, you know, doesn't necessarily look the way that the rest of the family members look. And I reached a point like kind of near the end of the novel that felt incredibly profound to me because she asks the question and she receives an answer and it was kind of like me giving the answer to myself. And it felt really just healing and beautiful to...
0: Well, what would you say that answer is though, just for...
1: I would say that everything that my family went through shaped the life that I have now. And so, you know, my grandparents taking that trip, like having to leave the Jim Crow South in order to make a life for themselves and for the future generations. Like, I am the direct recipient of that sacrifice that they made. You know, they wouldn't have had to make that journey if they didn't have the experience of being Black people under Jim Crow. And so, you know, I don't know. I still don't exactly know how to like classify myself, but I guess I am just embracing this feeling of I have a very layered identity and I am who I am because of the people who came before me and
0: living intersectionality right there.
1: Exactly. Yeah, yeah. Exactly.
0: We're talking with Nina LaCour about her new novel, Meet Me in the Garden. And of course the family stories, on which it draws. You know, if you're someone who doesn't necessarily look like your family tree might suggest, how do you think or talk about that? You can give us a call. The number is 866-733-6786. That's 866-733-6786. You can email forum at kqed.org. Find us on social media, Blue Sky, Instagram, Discord, etc. You know who else I found falls into this bucket? The Pope.
1: Yes, that was a very exciting time, I remember. I think it was my dad who sent me the first text, or maybe it was my brother Jules, said, the Pope is Creole.
0: Yeah, and his family switched to passing in Chicago. That was the other big thing, the big discovery, right? That their census category had been back in the day Negro, and then it switched to white when they moved to Chicago, which is fascinating.
1: Wow, yeah. That is...
0: Yeah. I know our whole team was really a Twitter with that yesterday. Thinking about it. Let's bring in Aaron in Corte Madera. Welcome.
5: Hi, thanks for having me. I've just been fascinating listening to this, and I'm so excited to read the book. But it brought up something. So I am a child of an immigrant. My dad, born in India in 1938, married to my mother from New York, born in Brooklyn. And then they came to California in the great wave of the semiconductor second boom. I said the second wave. And, yeah, and, you know, it's a few decades later than this story. You know, he and my mom were considered, mixed race. And in the East Coast, a little less accepted, came to California. That was the place to, that build it in your garage ethos. And, my dad assimilated everything from, was a vegetarian his whole life, right? Mm-hmm. And then decided the only way to do it was to eat hot dogs and hamburgers.
0: Oh,
5: and, and I was raised to be... I'll just use the word white. The mm-hmm. Indian heritage was just pushed away, mm-hmm. although there was a lot of people coming from India via the East Coast to California, to the Bay Area, because of this industry, and it wasn't quite yet mainstream.
0: Mm-hmm.
5: But often ask myself, where do I come from? Where do I fit in this mix? And my dad always said, you're American.
0: Don't you love? I love this with immigrant parents. They're always just like, "Well, the answer is you're American, right?" And you're just like, "Ah, that may not be a complete answer, Dad." Aaron, thanks so much for sharing that story. I mean, one of the things that I think is so interesting about the Great Migration, and in particular Creole folks coming through in the Great Migration, is like they do, in fact, find themselves in the place that many immigrants from Latin America and Asian find themselves in, mm-hmm. which is sort of in between the racial poles of America of Black and white people.
1: Mm-hmm.
0: And yet, not always, there are times in which they're read entirely as Black and times of, in which they might be passing.
1: Yeah. Yeah, absolutely. You know, what you said is reminding me of, a facet of the research that I did and also that I incorporated in the novel, which is the Columbia Records, pressing plant in Hollywood. And the reason I'm thinking about it is because both that workplace and the Catholic school that my dad attended, were incredibly racially diverse. And there were people, the children of immigrants from all over the world, and these, people who had been who had settled after the Great Migration. So it was just kind of this wonderful gathering place of, you know, the work and the school that really kind of...
0: Right, like the very reason people talk about a quote-unquote melting pot
1: exactly.
0: is some of those kinds of environments. I mean, did you hear from your family, though? I mean, that pressing plant eventually gets relocated,
1: yes.
0: right, outside of Compton, even though it was basically, and we can talk about this more after the break, but even though it was basically kind of the material basis of this middle-class life that for many families in Compton.
1: Yeah, yeah. Well, it was actually, the plant was in Hollywood.
0: Hollywood.
1: But a lot of my family worked there, so they commuted from Compton to Hollywood to work in the plant. And yeah, I mean, this it was really interesting to kind of delve into the labor aspect of and the unionizing effort that was happening there. And so, like, on one hand, we had family. So this was the Columbia Records Hollywood pressing plant. They made the records there. And my grandmother had a wonderful job there, first pressing records and in a listening booth. And so I heard this really these wonderful stories of what it was like to work there.
0: And then, of course, it gets moved to the suburbs.
1: Yes.
0: We'll be back with more about that, as well as the rest of Nino Kaur's new novel, Meet Me in the Garden. I'm Alexis Madrigal. Stay tuned.

Coming up in the next hour, four with host Mina Kim, fitness trackers have exploded in popularity and wearable users swear by the data. But psychologists say all that information devices are giving us can lead to anxiety and obsession. Endlessly checking sleep scores and step counts is part of the problem, but the bigger concern is that even favorable numbers don't mean we're actually healthy. Hey, my newsletter went out yesterday. This one was about my new KQED project, Dream Machines, which is a different kind of AI podcast. 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You can read about it. 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

0: Welcome back to Forum. Alexis Madrigal here with Neil Kaur. We're talking about her new novel, Meet Me in the Garden. It's a novel about the Great Migration, the promise of California, queer love in the mid-century. Right before the break, we were just talking about this pressing plant that was in Hollywood, the Columbia Records pressing plant, and the fact that, like, many people in your family ended up working in that plant. And it actually becomes a really driving force within the novel, too, the different things that are happening in that plant with its given workforce. And then it becomes part of kind of the great deindustrialization of American cities as so many factories move. You know, this is at a time not when they're moving to Asia, but they're moving outside the city to mm-hmm. places that are maybe more difficult for Black people to access.
1: Mm-hmm. Yeah, I mean, the family history behind this is really fascinating and wonderful. So we had two cousins. My grandmother's double first cousins. They were brothers, and they both worked at the plant. And one of them became the plant's first Black supervisor. And he was really a company man. Like, he loved the job. He was devoted to Columbia. And then his brother became a union organizer within the plant.
0: Man.
1: And so at work, they were really at odds with each other. And there was a lot of tension there. And I drew on that with the characters of Alan Bernard in the novel, who are brothers-in-law, who have a lot of respect for each other, a long history, a close relationship, but also differing views on what, you know, the plant should be like and what kind of, you know, support they should get as workers there. And, you know, in real life, the plant ended up closing to avoid the union efforts mm-hmm. and moving out to Santa Maria. And my grandmother's cousin, Robbie, he moved with the plant and he became the superintendent in Santa Maria.
0: Wow. What about the other one?
1: He did not move with the plant, that's for sure.
0: Let's bring in Richard in Piedmont. Wants to ask a slightly different kind of question. Welcome, Richard.
2: Yeah, thank you for taking my question, and good morning to both of you.
1: Morning.
2: My question might be a bit of a departure from the discussion so far, but my question has to do more about craft and process mm-hmm. and content. And I was wondering what you saw as your greatest challenge or the difference and you're writing between writing the young adult literature and for the adult demographic.
0: Mm-hmm. Well, great question.
1: Yeah, thank you so much for this. You know, on like the scene to scene or the general writing of the novel, like each novel as I'm working on it becomes kind of its own world to me. So that's regardless of whether it's YA or, you know, even I have a little chapter book, trilogy, like, no matter what I'm working on, it becomes its own whole world. And so that remained the same. But in terms of writing Meet Me in the Garden, I got to just kind of like mine all of these areas of my life that I hadn't gotten to in mm-hmm. fiction before. So for the first time, I got to write about parenting, which was an incredibly fulfilling mm. process for me. My daughter, Juliet, was 8 when I started writing and 13 now when the book came out. And so as I was writing this narrative of like this woman parenting these children and questioning her decisions and, you know, figuring out like
0: watching them grow up.
1: Exactly. Watching them grow up. Like I was doing that in my own life too. And I kind of felt like at times, like she was, my character Odette was like teaching me things and I was teaching her things. And it was a really meaningful experience. And so, just kind of like widening the scope of human experience away from that or beyond those teen years is the biggest difference for me. And then also, in my YA, I, you know, try to keep the pacing really, really tight. That's kind of a landmark in a lot of YA is, mm-hmm. is keeping the story really moving. And Meet Me in the Garden also moves.
0: Yeah.
1: For sure. Yeah. But I also allowed myself to like linger a little bit more and like luxuriate in things a little bit more and, you know, just have a little bit more like looseness and freedom with what I was writing.
0: I thought a lot about the plot, of this book. You know, a really satisfying plot, like you kind of get through it. And I've read a lot of modern fiction recently, and it oftentimes feels like either intentionally ragged on the literary side, like they're like, you shouldn't enjoy this, you know? Or it's like clockwork and overdetermined on the sort of poppier side of fiction. And I had actually, until reading this book, I had kind of forgotten that plot resolution kind of at the right place and in interesting ways is actually its own pleasure in reading because it I do think in a lot of nonfiction, it doesn't work like that.
1: Yeah. Oh, absolutely. I mean, that's the great gift of fiction, right? And storytelling and being able to like shape a narrative exactly how you want it. Like there's no way I ever would have written the story as nonfiction because I love the satisfaction of getting to follow a plot line and a story and have it end in a way that's satisfying, whether or not it's happy or sad, but a way that feels like complete or right. I do just like believe in the art that I consume and create, like that one of the gifts of storytelling is that ability to like make some sense of the world that we're in that can sometimes elude us if we don't have the, you know, everything that we get to do in fiction.
0: Yeah. You know, there is a great love story at the center, of this book. It's not only a romance or only a love story, but it has a rich and kind of breathy lesbian relationship at its core. How did you think about placing that romance into history in this way? Like, what kind of research did you have to do into what queer life would have been in order to make that feel, you know, not anachronistic?
1: Well, one of the like most pleasurable forms of research that I did was reading novels, you know, of the time and the novels that the characters would read. So, the novel The Price of Salt by Patricia Highsmith features in the book because, you know, I had read that book, of course, and love it. And, then I realized it came out in 1952. And so I thought like, oh, this is a book that like my characters would actually be able to pick off the shelves of like the new or like off the new release table and read. What a delight. And, so I thought a lot about like what it would be to live in a, you know, obviously pre-internet time, a time when people can't like see reflections of themselves all over the place and instead would kind of like hunger for those representations and then find them through art and these sort of like quiet conversations and signals. Like it's like that book is not only within it does it give Odette like this picture of this other lesbian relationship, but someone sees her carrying the book and it signals to that person like, oh, okay, like we have something in common here. Yes, exactly. And so it was fascinating to explore like at the time what being out would look like. I researched gay bars in LA, which was really wonderful. And there were many of them, you know, I keep thinking in, you know, while I was writing this book and just in life, this sense of like, we have always been here. And sometimes you have to look a little harder and she certainly does. But once she does, you know, find, her people, she really does. And it's very beautiful.
0: Yeah. And in fact, like her longing to join the community and her internal inability to let herself have that is watching her go through that process is one of the great pleasures of the book too, right? Because you get to watch someone say yes to their own identity and their own self. And you know, I feel like it's kind of rare to have that be like the plot mechanism.
1: Yeah. I mean, aesthetically, I'm very drawn to yearning. I find yearning to be like a beautiful place to spend time in fiction. And so that was, you know, a joy, a pleasure of writing the book. And also, you know, what was fascinating was because this is my first historical novel, most of my novels have not been like people versus society. It plots as much. And I realized like, you know, usually it's like the person versus themselves or someone else, right? But I realized like, oh, there are so many pressures on so many aspects of who these people are that like just having them exist within the tensions of society at the time is enough to, you know, propel a whole book.
0: Yeah. I'm also, for people out there, you all should really Google the cover of The Price of Salt by Patricia Highsmith, particularly what comes up. It is just the most mid-century ladies, one smoking a cigarette and like touching another one on the shoulder. And then there's this sort of shadowy man in the background.
1: Yes,
0: wow,
1: yes.
0: What a cover.
1: Yes, yeah, it's incredible.
0: You know, you did mention, earlier in the show that the main character, this woman Odette, who's kind of coming into this self-knowledge and kind of honesty with herself, part of the form that's taking is her allowing herself and understanding herself as an artist. Mm-hmm. I always think it's kind of bold and brave to take on another art form in a novel, you know, whether it's music or visual arts or whatever, just because it does seem difficult to convey the what the music would sound like or what the painting would look like. But then I realized in your own biography, you have a secret weapon, which is that your mom was the art teacher. Your mom is an artist.
1: Yes.
0: Yeah. How did that sort of figure in?
1: Yeah. I mean, I grew up looking at art and practicing art. My mom would teach all sorts of classes and I would take many of them. And together that would be something that we would do. And so I had this background and an experience in like how to look at art, how it feels to do certain types of art. And then as I worked on this novel and realized she was going to be a painter and that was going to become a big part of the book, I kind of expanded my research. And one of the coolest things that I got to do for this was to go to the studio of the artist Rebecca Ness, who's a painter in Brooklyn. Mm-hmm. And I got to just learn everything, like how to stretch a canvas, like how to flick it to see if it sounds right, if it's tight enough, like what happens to like the muscles in your hand from like the overuse and that specific use of holding the paintbrush, and like the dangers of turpentine like poisoning the air and feeling very off. And so just like from this concentrated visit that I did, I was able to have all of these details that I could use to really make that come alive.
0: Yeah, oh, that's fun. Did you end up painting yourself at all in the course of this, just to kind of like feel the brush on the canvas?
1: You know, I didn't, but I have done enough paintings in my life that like I know what it feels like. But really more what I tapped into was actually the feeling of just writing. Like I feel like there's this, there's so many parallels in the creative process. Like, so of course there's the matter of what the painting looks like, and I do describe that a bit, but really what I describe the most, I think, is like the feeling of making the piece, and that it transfers to writing as well. So it's like the feeling of being like really in a creative flow and being like carried, transported by what you're doing, or the feeling of being frustrated and kind of, you know, hitting up against your own limitations, and what it feels like to be proud of something and what it feels like to be like so discouraged and just like want to tear it apart. And the frustration of like not being able to make something versus the joy and like immense pleasure of making what you love.
0: Yeah. We've got some comments I want to pick up here, on the topic of race. Eloise writes in to say, this show reminds me of the Berkeley Rep show from 12 years ago titled The House That Will Not Stand by Marcus Garvey. It focused on Quadroon and Octoroon women who had common law marriages with white men in New Orleans who had property rights. Their children then had inheritance rights, but gradually began losing them after the Louisiana Purchase and lost them all before the Civil War and the entrenchment of segregation. Mm-hmm. Yeah. Another listener on Discord writes, the brilliant cartoonist George Harriman's family were Creole, but Jim Crow's ascendancy in the 1890s was going to destroy much of their privilege. So they moved to Los Angeles, enrolled the children in a white parochial school, and Harriman, the creator of the fantastic Crazy Cat, spent the rest of his life claiming to be, quote, the son of a Greek fisherman. You know, it is interesting. I think one of the reasons why these stories have such currency with us is that it gives us a sense of like, wait, there could be a different racial system than the one that the United States developed, the so-called one drop rule, in which, you know, if you had any African ancestry, you were black in America legally. And at least to me, that's always given me this sense of like, it's not that this system was better, but just the very sense that it didn't have to be the exact way that it went here in the United States has always been sort of one of those forks in history that haunts me.
1: Yeah. I mean, I think part of like focusing on the culture of being Creole in this book, really made me think a lot about just like all of our culture and like how much more significant it is, like what, like the stories that we're raised with, the people we're raised by, like the experience of being a person of color in America and like what that has done, you know, to so many people historically, and like thinking about it like that, like what are the stories that we're like carrying on and what are the influences that have shaped us, like more than this idea of like how, like what are the percentage of African, you know, ancestry versus European or whatever. Like, it's just sort of expanded, I guess, the way that I am thinking about race and kind of moving like really away from this one drop rule. And instead of being like, oh my gosh, like I am so proud to have descended from these people who many of whom were enslaved and who persevered and who, you know, like in undeniably like horrible obstacles were able to like keep going and each generation getting a little bit, you know, more secure in the world. And it just feels like this like really incredible inheritance to me.
0: Alex over on the Discord writes, I think we don't fit neatly into boxes, yet we spend a lot of time trying to place ourselves into one. It's a natural instinct. What do you think your daughter, who's, you know, growing up in the Bernal Heights with, you know, two moms, and it, that in and of itself is this, like, amazing culture there and a really special place in the entire world. How do you think she's going to think about the culture that she came from?
1: I mean, she is an incredible kid who cares a lot about where she comes from. Like, she kind of more than even my wife and I is like super interested in like visiting like grave sites and learning about ancestry. And my dad, Jacques, who is the family historian, you know, I think that she really is going to carry on, you know, some of those pursuits of knowledge about, you know, where she came from and who she is. And I also think that she has just such an expansive view and, you know, so many, you know, I know you have kids the same, around the same age. And so many of this, you know, young generation, I think has an expansive view about so many things like gender and sexuality and race and culture and all of it. And I think it's beautiful and really special. And I'm so happy to be raising a kid in San Francisco right now.
0: Yeah. We also, every time we leave the Bay Area, I think we realize like, oh, right, we come from a very specific culture.
1: Yes.
0: And it's funny, we call it a bubble to sort of like make ourselves feel bad about it, but it really is just the culture of the place, and I kind of think it's beautiful.
1: You know, one thing related to that is like I was really aware when I was working on this book, like that I am living this life that my characters like would not have been able to dream of. Like just how incredible to be able to like live in this time so openly and get to like have all of these frank discussions about like who we are.
0: Ah, love it. Listener writes, I read and loved the book. It was such a delight to read a book about New Orleans that did not involve voodoo and black magic. Nina did an amazing job of telling the story that incorporated her family's experiences and her rendering of their needs and wants was so real. Truly, this book was a delight. We have been talking with Nina LaCour about her new novel. It is out now. You can go get it. It is called Meet Me in the Garden. Thank you so much for joining us.
1: Thank you so much, Alexis. It was a pleasure.
0: This hour of Forum is produced by Grace Juan, Blanca Torres, and Janelle Aquigli, and Caroline Smith. Our engagement producer is Kyo Driver. Judy Campbell is our senior editor. Our engineer is Danny Bringer. Ted Goldberg is our managing editor. KQED's editor-in-chief is Ethan Tovin Lindsay. We so appreciate all the calls and comments. Love sharing your stories about your own lives. Thank you so much for that. I'm Alexis Madrigal. Stay tuned for another hour of Forum Ahead with Mina Kim.

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1: 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At 8:59, I'm Michael State for Michelle Hennigan. And Al Rogers is here with the Bay Area Traffic Check. Al?
2: And we're looking at roadwork on the westbound Bay Bridge. It extends from the incline to the Harrison Street off-ramp. Three left lanes are closed until 4 a.m., but as we check our traffic map, they are doing no harm speed-wise for your crossing. And we also have roadwork in Richmond, westbound 580 from Marina Bay Parkway to the Richmond-San Rafael Toll Plaza. Only one lane open till 6 a.m. Al Rogers for KQED.
1: 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Tomorrow, mostly cloudy in the morning, then becoming sunny for the Bay. Highs as cool as the mid-60s near the Pacific Ocean and as warm as the low 90s well inland. Sacramento, sunny tomorrow. Highs around 94. KQED, San Francisco, and KQEI, North Highlands, Sacramento. It's the Forum rebroadcast, the 9 o'clock hour. I'm Michael State, again in for Michelle Hennigan. Good evening.
3: From KQED in San Francisco, I'm Mina Kim. Coming up on Forum, health and fitness trackers. 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
4: Live from NPR News, I'm Dale Willman. The Supreme Court Friday allowed the construction of the White House ballroom to continue at least until the court considers an emergency appeal from the Trump administration. A lower court had ordered that construction stop Friday. President Trump was in South Carolina where he responded to the ruling.
5: I just want to thank the Supreme Court and the Chief Justice, and we have a ruling that it's proceed. When they say proceed, I think that's a good thing. It's a good thing. Nothing's easy today.
4: Chief Justice John Roberts signed the temporary order. A federal court has dismissed the U.S. Department of Justice's lawsuit against a Michigan county that sought to force the county to comply with the Trump administration's immigration agenda. From member station WEMU, Kevin Mearshart reports.
6: Earlier this year, the DOJ sued Washtenaw County, charging the county violated federal law by refusing to undertake specific aspects of the Trump administration's immigration agenda. In a ruling, Judge Kay Beam said that the government cannot compel localities to enforce the administration's priorities in the manner it wishes. County Commission Chair Katie Scott says it's a victory for communities around the country.
7: This was one small county standing up to these policies and saying, this is not right, and we're not going to be part of this.
6: Scott says the county can respect federal law without being forced to do the federal government's job for them. For NPR News, I'm Kevin Mearshart in Ypsilanti, Michigan.
4: Northwest Indiana is in its second week of power outages because of storms that hit that state on August 11th. As Barb Angriano reports, city and state officials are calling for more transparency from electricity provider Northern Indiana Public Service Company.
8: NIPSCO says nearly 375,000 customers lost power in what they called the worst outage in the company's history, and estimates the power is still out for nearly 68,000 customers. Gary, Indiana was one of the hardest hit areas. NIPSCO says they expect power will be back there Tuesday. Gary Mayor Eddie Melton says it's been a frustrating situation.
9: I have to demand that NIPSCO provide more accurate restoration times specifically for Gary, because the information that was shared was omitting Gary.
8: Indiana Governor Mike Braun, in a social media post Thursday, praised crews working around the clock to restore power. He also urged NIPSCO to take the situation seriously. For NPR News, I'm Barb Anguiano in Indianapolis.
4: The United States is set to impose 50% tariffs on $20 billion worth of Canadian products early Saturday after last-ditch negotiations failed to resolve the latest strain in already tense relations between the historic allies. Wall Street finished Friday on an up note. The Dow Jones Industrials climbed 1%, while both the S&P 500 and the NASDAQ were up by 0.4. This is NPR News. The first South Korean container ship to cross the Arctic while traveling to Europe set out from the port of Busan on Friday. As NPR's Anthony Kuhn reports from Seoul, the round trip is expected to take about 45 days, potentially saving time for the shippers.
10: The Panstar Acro is carrying used cars, auto parts, and chemicals as it heads for the Arctic's Northeast Passage en route to the UK, the Netherlands, and Poland before heading home. South Korea wants to build Arctic shipping skills, show it's a player in Arctic-related governance and diplomacy, and find new routes that bypass Middle East choke points. One geopolitical risk is that South Korea will need permission from Russia to transit waters off its Arctic coast. That could irk Western nations, which are trying to isolate Russia because of its war on Ukraine. And the South Korean ship could face sanctions if, for example, it has to pay for help from a sanctioned Russian icebreaker. Anthony Kuhn, NPR News, Seoul.
4: TikTok has reached a $400 million settlement with the Justice Department over children's privacy concerns. Under the deal, TikTok will pay $300 million right away. The other $100 million will be paid after an order vacates an earlier decree against the social media platform's predecessor company. Wyndham Clark went bogey free Friday to take a one-stroke lead at the PGA Golf Championship underway in St. Louis this weekend. Gary Woodland shot a 65 and sits one stroke back. Woodland is continuing to recover from brain surgery in 2023, and J.J. Spawn celebrated his 36th birthday Friday with a 65 and sits two strokes off the lead. I'm Dale Willman, NPR News.
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3: Welcome to Forum. I'm Mina Kim. An estimated half of Americans wear health trackers now, an Apple Watch, Aura Ring, Fitbit, to monitor at least one health metric. But does having all the data make us healthier? And at some point, could it even make our health worse? An American Academy of Sleep Medicine survey last year found 76% of respondents lost sleep over obsessing about their amount of sleep or sleep score. Stress from health data overload is an experience my guest Adam Clark Estes is familiar with, senior technology reporter at Vox. And this hour, we'll look at how to have a more balanced relationship with our wearables as their popularity keeps growing. Adam joins me now. Welcome to Forum.
12: Hey, thanks for having me.
3: So, Adam, last year, you started tracking everything about your health. So how did you go about it?
12: Well, I did an experiment of sorts. I'd had an Apple Watch for a while and had been kind of closing my rings and just doing the most basic fitness tracking. But I wanted to kind of like max it out and see how much I could track and how that would actually make me feel. So I tried a bunch of fitness trackers all at once. I wore six for 6 months, and it kind of ruined my life.
3: Six trackers. So you were wearing two smart rings, I understand. Your smartwatch, and then what else?
12: And a Whoop band. A Whoop band is basically like a smartwatch without a screen.
3: And you also wore a continuous glucose monitor, right?
12: Yeah, that was the one that really drove me nuts.
3: So before we get into how it drove you nuts, what were you hoping the outcome of doing all this would be?

0: my family who wear a continuous glucose monitor because it was prescribed by their doctor. But now they're being sold over the counter as a health tracker or fitness tracker. And I thought that if I had access, maybe I could, you know, gain some insight and, you know, maybe try to fend off that, that illness if I could. But what I found is that, you know, not knowing enough about that data or how it worked really just, I don't know, it led me to some dark places at times. I'm sorry to circle back to how this experiment drove me nuts, but I think it really speaks to the category and some of the dark sides.
1: Oh, no, I'm ready to talk about it because you're absolutely right. It is something that is, you know, life-saving for people with diabetes. But describe what it did for you as you were, you know, getting these blood sugar level readouts.
0: Well, just for those folks who aren't familiar with the device, a continuous glucose monitor is a little gadget. It's a kind of the size of a quarter that attaches to the back of your arm. You can put it on other parts of your skin, and it taps into the fluid in your skin and gives you an estimate of the glucose in your blood. So this is really important for diabetics who don't want their blood sugar to spike too high or too low. It can alert them. They connect to your phone. It can be a life-saving device for some people. But over the counter, for the people who are just looking for insights into what happens to their blood sugar when they eat or exercise, the features that have been designed to be life-saving are extremely anxiety-inducing. So, for instance, I would eat a bowl of cereal for breakfast, which I'd been doing for my entire life, and I'd get a push notification on my phone telling me that there is a sharp spike in my glucose, which is very alarming because, you know, kind of like knowing the diabetic family history, I know that that's bad. But actually, for a healthy person or someone who doesn't have diabetes like myself, it's completely normal for your glucose to spike after you eat a lot of carbs.
1: And this would even spike while you were asleep or alert you, right? Beep while you were sleeping?
0: It would. That happened to me a couple of times for the opposite end of the spectrum where my glucose level would be really low while I was sleeping overnight. I actually had this alarm go off once. I was on a family vacation of all things. It woke up everybody in the house because my phone started blaring saying that my blood sugar was dangerously low. And again, that like could have been true for someone with diabetes. But for me, that was just what happened to my blood sugar when I was peacefully sleeping. And, you know, frankly, everyone else in the house was peacefully sleeping until the alarm woke him up.
1: Yeah. But even though you understood this, you say, I started eating weird. What do you mean?
0: I mean, the companion to these trackables is always an app. And now that AI is baked into everything, there is, they're often like advisors, health advisors. it's, you know, included in the CGM app I was using, and it would give you tips to improve your numbers, so to speak. And to improve my glucose numbers, the app told me to eat protein before eating carbs to prevent that big spike that was causing that push notification to pop up. And I started doing that, and I noticed that did like get my phone to stop alerting me when I ate a bowl of cereal, and my brain registered that as a good thing. I still do that to this day. This experiment was a long time ago, but I got into that habit and I keep doing it. And I can't really explain why. And I think that's part of what makes these things so dangerous for some people.
1: Yeah. I mean, it can be helpful, but you know, you found yourself, as you say, like eating a whole bowl of romaine lettuce just to feel better about, you know, a single slice of pizza or something like that. You know, which I can totally relate to, but you also said that, you know, the readouts from your other devices, your bands and rings, would also create some degree of stress, even maybe if not as much as the continuous glucose monitor. So you say you'd sometimes get a little dopamine hit from the readouts, but that would get offset. By what?
0: It's very hard to nail it with a health tracker. It's very hard to get all the numbers right. And all the apps are designed to want you to get all the numbers right. Even Apple's very simple health tracker feature, the Apple Watch feature of the rings, close your rings. It's kind of hard to do them all in a day, and that's kind of the point. So when I didn't get everything right,

0: kind of felt like I failed a test. And it's part of my personality not to want to fail a test. And so I don't think that all people take it as seriously as I do. And I should also say, it's a horrible idea to wear six of these at one time. you can't make all the computers happy. And I wouldn't recommend anybody do this, but I do know a lot of people that wear more than one health tracker at a time. And even then, you're getting kind of competing signals, which again adds to this dissonance around, like, is the way I'm living my life healthy or is it not? Should I change my behavior? Should I listen to the app? It's a lot of information.
1: Yeah. And you would say that you would spend your time sort of Googling, right? Like what was going on with you. You sometimes went down dark holes Googling symptoms and self-diagnosing conditions and things like that.
0: Again, it's part of my personality. I was Googling symptoms from an early age. And I am an anxious person. And I don't think that wearing so many health trackers helped. I think that sometimes having too much information without the expertise to collate it and interpret it can be difficult for some people.
1: Right. It totally makes sense. Like, how do you interpret all that information? And if you don't have the tools to interpret it, I can totally imagine why that would send you down a Google rabbit hole. I want to invite our listeners into the conversation. Listeners, you know, do you relate to Adam's experience? Do you wear a health tracker? If so, why? Do you find it helpful? Or have you found it stressful? Or maybe both of those things. Have you ever stopped using a device because it was making you anxious or obsessed? Email forum at kqed.org. 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Was talking with your doctor, Adam, about some of the results you were getting from your trackers helpful?
0: It was not. My doctor basically said it's too much information. People come in with printouts of all their Apple Watch data and want that to, help diagnose them with something. And it's just too much information, and the more traditional ways of diagnosing disease still work well. The impression I got, not from only from my doctor, but from doctors I interviewed, was that there is promise in this kind of data collection when it comes to research studies, or maybe in the long term with better technology, it would be good at spotting certain diseases early on. But for the most part, it's too much data for your doctor. And let's also be honest about the state of the American healthcare system. You have 10, 15 minutes with your primary care doctor a year. Do you want to spend 12 of them talking about your Apple Watch data?
1: So this really was not the peace of mind that you were after with regard to probably just getting a deeper sense of how your body was doing, right?
0: Yes and no. I know I'm hard on the health trackers because they were hard on me, but I do think that there are some benefits for some people. For me, I still wear my Apple Watch, and I do wear an Oura ring when I sleep. And just having some data about my night's sleep is really helpful. I have two young children, typically do not sleep through the night. And so just to actually the practice of tracking has made me sleep better. And I know that's not true for most people. But once I started paying closer attention to my sleep, and the ring helped me do that, then I started getting more sleep. So there were some positive effects of this experiment.
1: You do know that it gave you some sense of control, right, over your health that you hadn't felt before, which I can imagine is beneficial. And you also do note a study, in The Lancet that finds, that wearing fitness trackers encourage people to do more healthy behaviors. So after the break, we'll talk about navigating that line, of unhelpful to unhealthy when it comes to all the information generated from our trackers. We're talking about it with Adam Clark Estes, senior technology correspondent at Vox. His recent piece for them was called, "I covered my body in health trackers for 6 months. It ruined my life." Tell us, listeners, if it did the same to you. This is Forum. I'm Mina Kim.
2: This is a rebroadcast of this morning's Forum. No phone calls or messages at this hour, please. More of the program less than a minute away from right now. Now, coming up tonight at 10 on Tech Nation on KQED, what myths can tell us about the history of Earth? Stanford's Adrienne Mayer shares her book, Mythopia. It's Mythopedia. And then a biotech approach aimed at healing serious, hard-to-treat skin wounds. All that on Tech Nation with Dr. Gunn tonight at 10 here on KQED News. Now, the announcers and technical staff of KQED Radio are affiliated with the National Association of Broadcast Employees and Technicians, CWA Local 51, AFL-CIO. Nice weekend ahead weather-wise. Some clouds in the morning, then becoming sunny. Highs as cool as the mid-60s near the ocean and as warm as the low 90s well inland.
1: Welcome back to Forum. I'm Mina Kim. We're talking this hour about health trackers, smartwatches, Auras, Whoops, among other things. They've exploded in popularity, but there can come a point when these things that are designed to make us healthier or help us better understand our health can actually become things that could make us unhealthy, can lead to anxiety and obsession. And we're talking about that line with my guest, Adam Clark Estes, a senior technology correspondent at Vox, who tried wearing 6 wearables at once last year and what that did to him. And we're talking about it with you, our listeners. Do you wear a health tracker? If so, why? Do you find it helpful or stressful or both? You know, have you ever stopped using a device because it started to feel unhealthy to wear it? How have you navigated the benefits and potential downsides of tracking your health? You can tell us by emailing forum@kqed.org, finding us on Discord, Blue Sky, Facebook, or Instagram at KQED Forum, or by calling 866-733-6786, 866-733-6786. I want to bring into the conversation Dr. Thea Gallagher, a clinical associate professor in the Department of Psychiatry at NYU's Grossman School of Medicine, and the director of the wellness programs, also digital mental health outcomes and wellness coordinator at NYU Langone Health. Dr. Gallagher, welcome to Forum.
3: Hi, thanks for having me.
1: So let me ask, what are the signs that wearing trackers may be tipping into unhealthy territory?
3: I think when it turns into like surveillance, right? And when the information is generally interpreted kind of through this negative lens. So I work with, you know, my specialty is anxiety. I have a lot of people with health anxiety, right? And so how they are going to see the data is likely going to be through like the worst case scenario outcome, right? They're going to find the piece of data that reflects something that might not be totally right. And you can think about this too. We live in a world now where we're just given more data. Even our health data, you go to the doctor, you'll get a printout of your, you know, your results before you even speak to your doctor about it. And so I think this concept of how we interpret the data and what we do with it is really important. But for a lot of people who maybe start from a baseline of anxiety and maybe have had health anxiety in their life, they are definitely at risk to be interpreting some of the data from these wearables through a negative lens that will actually make them feel worse.
1: Wow. So it's so interesting. Your disposition can play a role in this, as it sounds like you're saying. Another thing that you have said is whether or not the device is taking you out of the present. What do you mean by that?
3: So, like, you know, you want to be living your life. And if you're maxing this concept of like maxing and making sure you're hitting all your numbers and even just being into the device itself, right? Like how much time are you spending looking at all of this information? It's going to take you out of actually living your life. So I say this to a lot of my patients with anxiety or health anxiety. If you're taking your blood pressure all the time, that's going to keep you from living your life. If you're checking these wearables all the time, that's going to keep you from actually doing the things that you want to do. The interesting thing, I think, also is that many of us know what general health and wellness in our everyday life looks like. It's not necessarily an information problem, but an implementation problem. And so I think if you can find a way to use the wearables to incentivize you, right? Like behavioral economics is a huge part of science that we understand now. So if you can use your wearable to motivate you, right? To Adam was talking about get good sleep or work out more or hit your steps, that's awesome. But if it starts to take you out of living your life and makes you scared and more concerned, that's going to have a negative outcome on your overall quality of life and wellness.
1: Yeah, this listener writes, my wife and I started doing StepBet to move more, but lately it has caused anxiety with my wife. She will pace the house or shake her phone on the couch at night to make sure she gets all her steps and not, quote, lose the game. Let me go to Elaine in San Francisco. Elaine, go ahead. You're on.
4: Hi, everyone. Overall, wearing my iWatch since it came out has been positive. Prior to that, I was wearing the Fitbit, and it was able to track my swimming patterns, my overall health-wise. And I remember during COVID, it actually prompted me that my heartbeat was racing. And that's when I found out I had COVID, because my iWatch detected that my heartbeat was elevated. The other thing is I just feel much, much more productive overall when I don't get enough sleep. I just make a note to take a nap that day because of my sleep results prior night. And I've been trying to do the sleep map thing where I try to get above 90 score for every night. And so far, it's been wonders for me.
1: Well, I'm so glad you've had such a positive experience with it, because it sounds like, Thea, that there are also, at least according to this American Academy of Sleep Medicine survey, a significant number of respondents who found that they were losing sleep over obsessing about their sleep numbers as well, or just obsessing about the amount of sleep they were getting, whether or not they were getting enough sleep. Have you heard about this? Is there like a clinical term for this even?
3: Well, I think that sleep is very fraught, right? Because sleep is a big aspect of our physical health, our mental health, and we have become as a society a little bit obsessed with sleep, right? We talk about sleep maxing. Also, there is a lot of discourse about how 8 hours is what everybody needs, and we know that different people need different amounts of sleep. And usually it's within the 6 to 8 hour range, of course, like less than that we can see negative effects. But even sometimes the 6 to 8, it makes people feel stressed out and overwhelmed because they think they need to be hitting these numbers. And the interesting thing about sleep is actually we know that our beliefs about our sleep have an impact on our sleep, and they have an impact on anxiety, depression. So sometimes the way that we think about our sleep is really what's most important. And like the caller was just saying, sometimes she looks at it and she goes, okay, you know, maybe I didn't get the best night of sleep. I'm going to put some time aside to get a nap today, or I'm going to get through today. It was a tough night, but it's not going to be indicative of how this entire week's going to go or the day is going to go. So I think we have to be careful with how tightly we're holding on to getting perfect sleep every single night, because that's just not going to happen. And for, you know, I have 4 little kids, Adam has 2 little kids, like, you're not going to always get the perfect amount of sleep. And if the trackers and looking at your sleep is starting to make you worried and like project out onto the day, like I'm going to have a bad day because I didn't get my 8 hours, or I'm going to have a bad day because I got a bad night of sleep, you really want to shift your perspective to how you think about that, because that actually can have an impact on how you feel and on your sleep overall.
1: What do you tell people who are obsessed with their sleep and losing sleep over it? I mean, do you tell them to just, you know, take off the Aura ring or the smartwatch, or is that too dramatic for them?
3: No, they're absolutely, I am very honest with my patients. I've had a few patients who, and they kind of know it too. They come in and they go, I know that this is not good for me. I don't feel better using this. Adam was speaking to that. And I think for some people, it's like, if it's, do a cost benefit analysis. If it's causing you more stress and you're overall a relatively healthy person and you, you know, do all the main steps that we know, you like, you know, work out somewhat regularly, you eat somewhat regular, like substantive meals, you sleep fairly regularly, it might not be a good thing for you. So if it's actually taking away from your happiness and you're thinking about it more than you want to be, or you're thinking about it even more negatively than you want to be, it might just not be for you. I think this concept of personalized medicine is exciting, and we're thinking about that for the future. But to Adam's point, a lot of these devices aren't necessarily, you know, scientifically monitor, you know, so I think the idea is that your doctor doesn't necessarily need all this information about you right now. Like, get your regular blood work, go to your regular checkups, do the protocolized MRIs and scans that you need to do. But at the same time, I don't know if we need to go above and beyond with some of this information that might not be super helpful for the overall picture.
1: Right. Like in, you know, Adam's case, he was saying that his blood glucose, our blood sugar monitor, continuous glucose monitor, you know, was causing him to eat weird. I did wonder, is there any connection, Thea, between, or have you found among your patients, disordered eating and a fixation on health data?
3: Well, I don't think a lot of people have these glucose monitors, but if they did, I would imagine that the answer would be yes. Because actually, what the core idea even behind disordered eating is that you're thinking too much about food, and you're having that food chatter that people talk about. So you're obsessing over every calorie or your macros, and that can, again, for some people, they can think about food in a measured way and it doesn't cause them stress and anxiety. They don't over obsess about it. They might measure or weigh their food and then they go on with their lives. But for some people, it can become an obsession. It can become something they're thinking about a lot. And I ask people, is this how you want to spend your one precious life? Do you want to spend it thinking this much about food, about sleep, about your body, about working out? Like, we need balance. And I want more of my patients and myself to be living my life rather than analyzing the data of my life.
1: Yeah. Let me go to caller Brian in St. Louis. Brian, go ahead.
5: Good afternoon. Thanks for taking the call. I just weighing in on this as a person who's pretty fit, but now getting into my 50s, you start looking at all the data and it gets to be overwhelming. And triathletes are known for deep data dives on a lot of things. But as I age, those things become a data point. But to the point that's been made already, you have to take it in conjunction and use it more like a spoke on the wheel of the information you get, because you do quickly disappear down that rabbit hole.
1: Yeah.
5: But you got to try to balance that process with trying to get fit, because you go from a training schedule of a 6-month schedule, and then you start diving into the data, and sleep becomes so important that you do start to obsess about it. And then if you get on any of the triathlete forums, of course, these people really get into it. So you kind of got to bail out and pull away from it and just monitor yourself from a common sense point of view.
1: Yeah. Brian, thanks so much for sharing that. Thea, I imagine another indicator that maybe your health tracker isn't super healthy for you is if it's starting to affect your relationships with other people.
3: Yeah. And to the one caller, or was it an email, they were saying that their partner is, you know, they were in this together. They were walking together, getting their steps in. It felt really fun and positive. And then all of a sudden it became like really black or white and all or nothing. And I need to close these rings or I won't feel okay. And like shaking the thing or walking around the house. And like, we've lost the plot at that point. And I think that can also have a big impact on our relationships. And one of the biggest factors for our mental health that's so important is something we call psychological flexibility, and being able to be flexible and to say, you know what, today I didn't get my steps in, or today I didn't get the sleep I wanted, or I didn't eat exactly how I plan to. We need to be able to pivot and adjust and be less rigid. When we get rigid in our lives, that can have a big impact on our relationships, mm-hmm. because we might be saying, yeah, like, I know you're not feeling well and the kids need me to make dinner, but I need to go get my 7,000 steps, and you're missing the point, and that can have an impact on your relationship. So if you find that you're maybe the kind of person who gets a little rigid or obsessive or all or nothing, it might be good to challenge yourself with some flexibility, and you might feel uncomfortable about that. If you're someone who is like, I have to work out every day, I have to get these 7,000 steps. You know, when something goes from being healthy to actually interfering, that's when we want to step back and have some more flexibility in our lives.
1: Adam, did your health tracking experiment put any strain on your relationships with anyone?
0: Oh, my wife hated it. She's you know, I've been a tech reporter for a long time, and I've reviewed a lot of gadgets. The only thing that made her more mad was when I was testing multiple big screen TVs in our living room over the course of a few weeks. But this one was pretty bad, because I think that she could see how it was stressing me out and how it was changing my behavior.
1: Yeah. Well, we've got listeners weighing in as well on our social channels. Ron writes, I measure blood pressure once a day to keep it perfect, and I record how fast I did my run each time I run. Not sure if that is too much tracking. I think once a day is probably not too much, Ron.
3: For blood pressure, I would say it is.
1: Oh, really? For blood pressure?
3: Yes, yes. You have a condition that your doctor is telling you to. I'm not measuring my blood pressure once a day. You know, that is not something that is part of our everyday typical practice unless you have a reason to do so. And I don't love the word perfect, right? That's what signaled me to go, to make sure it's perfect. That is where I'm going to say we're going to head into the territory that's not super helpful.
1: Well, Ron, I'm so sorry. I'm glad we have a doctor here. I was like, great. Anyway, this listener on Discord wants to defend continuous glucose monitors, but specifically for a condition. This listener on Discord writes, I was pre-diabetic when I started wearing a continuous glucose monitoring device to see how specific foods and activities affected my glucose. That information helped me make changes in my last checkup. I was out of pre-diabetic range. A perfectly healthy person doesn't need a CGM, but it is super helpful for preventing pre-diabetic individuals from progressing into diabetes. Thanks for that reminder as well. Thea, is there a danger in health trackers making us believe we're healthier than we really are? Like, have you heard about that? Because there are limits to what this data can provide us in terms of our overall health, right?
3: That would be hilarious if there were people who are like, I think I'm healthier than I actually am, because I have never met one of those people.
1: Oh, really? Like, because they do all their steps, or they're always getting that great sleep score.
3: Well, they probably are the healthiest person. If they're doing all those things, you know, I think we can only control so much about our health. So if you're doing those things, you probably are doing a great job. Now, if you're foregoing, I don't know, like basic tenets of health and you're eating, you know, bacon three meals a day, that might be a problem. But I would say that people who are, if you're using a tracker and you're aware of this, I imagine that you're aware of like the other elements of whole health, which are very easily accessible and understanding. I do love what the last email that you read was about, the talking about how for people who might not know what foods spike their glucose, and it was helpful, the education was helpful in making certain changes, you know, when they were at risk maybe for a different kind of problem. I think that can be really great, but I would love for people to think that they are healthier than they are, but I just don't think that is something that
1: we're
3: many people or any people worry about. That would be a great concern.
1: You're saying we read too much into
3: most
1: things.
3: Yes.
1: Let me go to Wally in Windsor. Wally, go ahead. You're on.
6: Good morning. My question was about the accuracy of the devices. I know I've had trouble with my blood pressure monitor, and a lot of it has to do with how you wear them and how they fit. And I'm just wondering if that adds to people's anxieties.
1: Wally, thanks. Thea?
3: Yeah, I think that they're getting better every day, of course. The technology is growing to try to get the best measurable data that you can possibly get. But like you said, for certain devices, there is a level of training or understanding how to use it that might be really important. And again, sometimes getting a false positive, even to Adam's point, you know, waking up everybody on vacation where, you know, signaling kind of a false alarm can be problematic. I don't know if you know about this, the owlet that they put on, that they put on small children sometimes to watch out for SIDS and changing and sleeping and those kind of things, actually, you know, can tend to make people feel like more anxious when they get like the false positive. So I do think some of these wearables, we're going to need to see how they match up against, because there are more medically informed devices that are checked like a pacemaker, right? Like there's a lot of ways to kind of check this information that's really scientifically informed. I would say that a lot of the trackers we have, there's definitely more margin for error than a medical grade device that's out there.
1: Right.
3: And so I think you have to remember there are approximations to all of this as well.
1: Right. Adam, did the devices that you were wearing that were designed to measure the same thing sometimes give you different results?
0: Different devices made by different companies gave me not drastically different results, but they were different. And I think it's important to point out here, too, that these devices are using very small sensors and using algorithms to interpret that data and give you like they said, an approximation of something, like even your heart rate. Devices now you see will give you, they'll say they're monitoring your blood pressure, but really they're kind of guessing what your blood pressure is based on things that its sensors can pick up. But doctors will not say that approximation is equal to blood pressure taken from blood pressure cuff. And the same is true of this metric that I hadn't heard of before I started my experiment, heart rate variability, or HRV. This is what these apps use to tell you your readiness and things like that. And we actually don't know much about that metric. It's just guessing, and I think that companies are putting a lot of stock in it.
1: Interesting. We'll have more about Health trackers, helpful, hurtful, how to balance it, right after the break. This is Forum. I'm Mina Kim.

0: Coming up Monday on Forum, how our thinking on drinking has changed over 50 years. In their groundbreaking 1976 book, How to Control Your Drinking, doctors William R. Miller and Ricardo F. Munoz offered a guide for moderate alcohol use. Back then, about two-thirds of American adults drank. Now Miller and Munoz are out with a new book, Rethinking Drinking, making the case for giving up alcohol altogether. We'll talk to them about why they've changed their views, as many Americans drink less and question whether any amount of alcohol is healthy. Join us. For past Forum shows, go to Spotify or Apple, or wherever you get your podcasts. Just search KQED Forum. Welcome back to Forum. I'm Mina Kim. We're talking this hour about how health trackers have exploded in popularity, but how some psychologists and other folks warn that the information these devices are giving us can also lead to anxiety, sometimes even obsession. And so we're talking about navigating that line from helpful to unhealthy when it comes to all the information generated by these wearables. Adam Clark Estes wrote a piece about this last year called I Covered My Body in Health Trackers for 6 Months. It Ruined My Life. He's senior technology correspondent at Vox. And Dr. Thea Gallagher is with us, a clinical associate professor in the Department of Psychiatry at NYU's Grossman School of Medicine and digital mental health outcomes and wellness coordinator at NYU Langone, a licensed clinical psychologist and anxiety specialist as well. Listeners, you're sharing if you wear trackers and whether they've been beneficial to you or whether they've been stressful, sometimes even to the point of having to stop wearing them because you found yourself getting too anxious or obsessed. Or maybe you have some tips for how you've navigated the benefits and potential downsides of tracking your health data. The email address is forum@kqed.org. 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Or call us at 866-733-6786. 866-733-6786. And Carrie writes, Adam's overwhelming experience with continuous glucose monitoring is a small window into the stresses of living with type 1 diabetes. All of those frequent thoughts and stresses have always been there for those of us with type 1 diabetes. The CGM just gives us more data to navigate. As someone that has had to pay an unhealthy amount of attention to my blood sugar and nutrition for decades, I say don't do this if you don't have to. As a nurse practitioner, I have my patients with diabetes turn off high glucose alerts or set them much higher. Low blood sugar alerts are a different story and can be life-saving because it's important to act immediately. Let me go to caller Hans next in Los Gatos. Hans, thanks for waiting. You're on.
1: Yeah, I am on the other end of the spectrum where I'm suffering from a pretty severe lung disease, so my oxygen levels are of particular interest to me. And I have not found a suitable consumer-grade device in order to monitor my oxygen. And when asking my pulmonologist and my various doctors if there's something that I can use in order to, you know, continuously monitor my oxygen, they say no. There's not. Even the medical grade ones, they're extraordinarily expensive. And it's like a tape recorder thing that, you have a wire going to your thing. You can't wear it around every day. I did find one device. It's a Wellu, Wellue, monitor ring, but it's really clunky. It's difficult to wear on a daily basis. Even at night, it, you know, gets caught in the sheets, but it gives me good data as far as I can tell. When compared to, the doctors in their offices, which they use in order to record my oxygen when I pull into the doctor's office, they use a consumer grade fingertip, oxygen monitor and they take a snapshot. That's it. They get that, and they'll wait if my oxygen is low. They go, oh, let's wait until it comes up a little bit and they'll take that reading down and put it on my chart. So I'm using, consumer grade, the doctor's using consumer grade, and the only time I have had a actual medical grade recording device is when they do a particular study when I was actually checked into the hospital overnight, which helped me get supplemental oxygen, which was my goal. But I'm looking for oxygen, and I think oxygen would be a very, very good data point for athletes or people that feel like, there's something going wrong, but they can't put their finger on it.
0: Yeah.
1: So I just wanted to hear some comments about that.
0: Well, Hans, thanks. It sounds like you appreciate at least having some consumer grade things available, but not quite at the level that you would like or need them to be. You know, Adam, I don't know if you have a recommendation for Hans with regard to devices that are effective at measuring oxygen But just even like as somebody who is trying to figure out which ones are right for them, do you have any tips for like what to look for with regard to devices as you're looking for one?
2: I don't have a specific recommendation for an oxygen monitor, but broadly speaking, I think that people should, if they want to get a wearable, they should pick one that has utility, that does something beneficial for them. For me and the Oura Ring, it's sleep specifically, and I take that thing off every morning and don't think about it again until I go to bed. If you're an athlete and you really want detailed metrics on how hard you're working out and what you're doing, something like a Whoop band can be really beneficial if those numbers are important to you. But with anything, I think if, and this goes for tech in general, I think if you're using it too much, like Thea said, if it's interrupting your life and kind of getting in the way and you're losing the plot, then that's not the right device for you. Or you might want to try changing the way you're using it. Or like I said in my own advice that I follow, take it off from time to time and mm-hmm. figure out what's missing.
0: Yeah. Yeah. I imagine you would say the same thing, right? I think Adam's colleague, Dr. Gallagher, spoke to a Dr. Joyner at the Mayo Clinic who suggested this like three-pronged criteria when you're trying to determine whether or not, you know, to use a health metric. And that was, is it measurable? Is what you're measuring actually meaningful? And is the information that you're receiving actionable?
3: Mm-hmm. Yeah, and is it actionable? And does it incentivize you? Some people are very incentivized by goals, or they get that dopamine bump when you look and say, oh wow, I did get my 10,000 steps in today, or oh, I met my fitness goals. That's great, good for me. I had a busy day, and that's surprising. Or oh, like sometimes I'll get a reading on my Oura Ring that'll say that I had no significant movement throughout the night, and I'm like, oh my gosh, I was in corpse mode the entire night. That's awesome, you know. So I think if you can just also not taking it so seriously. And looking, taking it with a grain of salt and also assessing how you feel. And if it's starting to get into in the way of assessing how you feel, because sometimes you get like, maybe you get a not a great night of sleep, but you don't feel as bad as you expected. And if you look at the information, it says, oh, you got 5 hours. You're like, oh my gosh. And now it's going to make you feel worse. Now for me, I remember when I had a newborn, I would check the numbers and I'm like, whoa, I somehow put together 4 hours of sleep. Go me. Like I felt good about that. So I think it's about how you interpret the data, what you do about it. And if it's a positive in your life, again, if it helps to incentivize you because you like those external motivations, a lot of people do, and that's okay. But if it starts to interfere and cause more anxiety than it does motivate you, I think that's when it's important to step away, step back, and to take it off.
0: Yeah. So, Adam, I'm wondering if you could give me your assessment of where you see, you know, the ubiquity of these health trackers going, right? I mean, I feel like they're popular for so many of the reasons that our listeners are sharing with us, right? They give them some information that can be hard to come by, especially with our current healthcare system, right? And lack of access to doctors and so on, as you noted earlier in the show. But I imagine what's also contributing to their popularity is just how heavily marketed they are by their makers, right? These tech companies and how much these companies promise. And it certainly doesn't sound like that's going to go away anytime soon.
2: It's not. It's only going to get bigger, the industry. Companies like Apple and Google have billions invested in the wearables market, and they're partnering with healthcare systems, and they want these devices to become a part of the healthcare system. There's a ton of money to be made. And I think, like, optimistically speaking, there could be promise down the line for having a different way to give information to your doctor as we see more telehealth visits, like a ring or a watch, like, could be a way that they could get some real-time data about how you're doing. But right now, that's not the reality of how these devices are being used. It is an indication, though, that these companies are going to keep pushing these devices onto us. They're going to keep adding features to them and keep trying to make us use them more because there's a ton of money to be made. That's not to say that there's not a lot of benefit for people like you and me, but at the end of the day, let's remember these are products that companies are selling.
0: Yeah, there was this recent New York Times piece that was basically saying that it's this cutthroat battle among the major companies like Apple, Google, and Samsung and Aura, right, to become part of the healthcare ecosystem. So you're saying basically that the data that their information would be providing would like become part of your health record or something that maybe even your doctor would recommend to wear them. I don't know, maybe do you think even our insurance providers someday would require them as well?
2: It's possible. I mean, already you can buy a wearable and use your FSA funds if that's something you do at work. But I could sort of, you know, in the dystopian future, see a world in which this is sort of like the a health tracker could be something like the devices you put in your car that lets your insurance company know you're not speeding and that can affect your rates. I wouldn't put it past insurance companies.
0: Yeah. You talk about how the technology will keep improving. How quickly do you think that will happen? You know, and I'm not necessarily saying you have to give like a specific range, but I'm just noting, you know, what you reported on in your piece, just how quickly we move from devices that were just for counting your steps, right, to where we are now.
2: It's been, well, let me say it was slow and then it's quick. Step counting in the 10,000 step mark, that goes back to the 1960s. It was around for a long time and people wore pedometers and that was something you could do when you went on your mall walk. But then things really picked up in the 2000s with the Fitbit, and that became a popular product, and then all the tech companies right. sort of piled on. We've seen a ton of innovation and development, and I have every reason to believe that the innovation will continue. These things will get smaller, battery life will get better. You're going to start seeing more sensors and more devices. Like right now, you can buy AirPods that have a heart rate monitor built into them. That kind of blew my mind when I found out that was happening. But you're going to see more glasses that have health tracking capabilities. And so we're going to see these products just really proliferate. It still is a matter of choice whether you buy these things and you wear them. If you don't want to track your health, you don't have to.
0: Yeah. I mean, that's a good point, right? Like you noted that it felt really good when you were done with the experiment, right? You could take the tracker off and decide which of these was actually one that you would keep.
2: That's right. And for me, I settled on an Apple Watch for... Mostly I use it to take time, to be honest, and the ring to sleep. But different people have different needs. You know, speaking of wearables, my sister and I bought my mom an Apple Watch a few years ago, and that's helped her be more active, and she likes it for that specific reason. So, again, I think if you're really intentional about your use of these devices, you can get a lot of benefit out of it. But if you start kind of letting the app control what you're doing, then you're getting into trouble.
0: Yeah. And Anne has a note here about where we are now. Anne writes, I've tried a few trackers and I found them to be wildly inaccurate. Then that inaccurate base data gets fed into whatever algorithm they're using to give calorie burn or wellness scores. And you get to see the adage garbage in, garbage out in action. Let me remind listeners, you are listening to Forum. I'm Mina Kim. Let me go to caller Richard in Sebastopol next. Hi, Richard. Go ahead. You're on.
4: Hi there. Good morning. So I have sleep apnea, so I have to monitor my oxygen, and I wear a dental offset device for it. And I have the circle ring, the CIRCUL, and my Apple Watch. And between each of them, I have a great tracking of my blood oxygen. Hmm. And when I see a variation or if it starts to dip at night, I offset my device a little bit more, and then I watch the oxygen improve. So I think that first gentleman who spoke with such concern has access to very reliable instruments.
0: Well, I hope that's helpful for Hans. Thanks, Richard, for sharing your experience and what's been helpful for you. Listener Sharon asks, can someone tell themselves if they get a good night's sleep, or is the device telling something else? And Kyle writes, whatever happened to just living a healthy life? Why do we need some digital affirmation? Dr. Gallagher, what do you think with regard to sort of this drive to get this digital information, you know, sort of like a quantified metric? What is driving that, or why might we be needing that or seeking that based on you know, your work in psychology?
3: Well, I think you have to look at your own motivation. Why are you buying these devices? What are you looking for? Are you looking to find something that feeds into your health anxiety and fear and worry? Or are you looking for something to incentivize you to be more active? I think you have to think about your own motivation there. I mean, I think we're a very data-driven world, and we're not going to get away from that. That's happening. It's in every corner of every part of our world now. And as a scientist, you know, I like data-driven information. I think it takes the anecdote out of it. It gives us something that is more measurable, that we can make meaning and sense of and understand. But I also think that too much can be too much, right? So people even getting maybe preventative body scans, like, is that really important? And then when is enough enough? I work with, you know, people on the other end of the spectrum who are going to the doctor constantly trying to find if there's something wrong with them. What does this mean? What, I'm feeling something. Does that mean I have some sort of undiagnosed issue? So it can really start to take over our lives. And the truth is if we live long enough, we'll be lucky enough to probably develop some sort of chronic illness. And that's going to be what's going to happen for all of us. So do we want to spend our lives obsessing about all the things that can go wrong instead of actually living our lives and focusing on the things that are going right?
0: But what are your thoughts on the role that our health maxing culture plays in this? Do you feel like it does? Is it showing up, that sort of maxing? We've had a few people use that word already.
3: Yeah, I think it absolutely is. And that's, I think it's going to be synonymous with perfectionism, right? And, you know, reaching these goals. And I think the maxing part of it is where it becomes problematic, because it needs to fit into our lives, and lives aren't perfect and things come up and different needs happen in our lives at different times. So I think being like, hey, I want to make the most of my life here on earth, but I think we have so much information, right? If we took every supplement that we were advertised for, we wouldn't have enough hours in the day to take all of these supplements to do all the things that are impacting our health. So I do think we sometimes have to get back to some of the basics and get away from the maxing and more of the good enough, because we actually know maximizing in our lives, perfectionism, perfecting can make us more anxious and more depressed overall than the living our good enough lives.
0: We have another listener on Discord who is wondering if there are general use wearables out there besides the wristband and rings. I cannot wear a watch band, and I don't care for rings. Can we wear a watch on our biceps or for your calf or chest? Do you know the answer to that, Adam?
2: I do. There are a lot of options, but the most prominent one that comes to mind is the Whoop band. The Whoop itself is actually just the sensor, and there are a lot of different bands that come with it. So you can have the wristband, you can put it on your bicep, around your chest. There are even articles of clothing you can put it in that work. So I think that's a good option for a lot of people who don't want to wear something on their wrist or finger.
0: What's your thought on, you know, subscriptions, right? Are you wary of them at all? I mean, the Aura has one, right? But how do you sort of assess whether it's worth it to do a subscription?
2: A lot of these companies have subscriptions now, and I think that it's one reason why there is so much money at play, because, you know, buying a piece of hardware, you have it and use it, and the company has made that amount of money on you. But if they're getting recurring revenue for you wanting to use the best features, they're going to make a lot more money. And I kind of like over-explain that obvious process, because I think that it's important to remember that companies want to maintain a relationship with you and your data. And they, in a way, they want to keep that from you. And that's what you're paying for when you get a subscription. You're paying for access to your own data.
0: Yeah. All good things to be wary of. Thanks so much, Adam, for coming on today and for your piece. I covered my body in health trackers for 6 months. It ruined my life, which inspired today's show. Also, my thanks to Dr. Thea Gallagher, clinical associate professor in the Department of Psychiatry at NYU. And also my thanks, as always, to our listeners and to our forum team, which includes Jared Sport, who produced this segment, our producers Ana de Almeida Amaral, Caroline Smith, Linnea Sims, Susie Britton, Matt Collette is our senior editor, Kyle Driver, our engagement producer, and our engineers are Danny Bringer, Jim Bennett, Christopher Beal, and Brendan Willard. I'm Mina Kim. Have a great weekend.
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6: We're the members of KQED, that's you. We'll hear Tech Nation on the way next at 10 o'clock. Now to Al Rogers and a check of Bay Area traffic. Al?
7: We have a number of large closures taking place this weekend, and one of them kicking off right now, westbound on the Carquinez Bridge for Interstate 80. Those lanes will be closed until 3 a.m. on Monday. You'll have to use 780, 680, and Highway 4 as your alternates to get around. Also scheduled closures coming up later tonight for both north and southbound 101 in San Francisco between the 80 Skyway and Cesar Chavez. Al Rogers for KQED.
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8: Coming up on Tech Nation, what do ancient myths tell us about the deep history of planet Earth, and how can they inform science today? Adrian Mayer, a Stanford University research scholar, tells us what we humans used to believe and why those myths have facts among the fiction. Then in biotech, Polarity Bio's Dr. Ned Swanson tells us about their approach to healing serious, hard-to-treat skin wounds, an approach so new it received a whole new category at the FDA. In early trials, it's twice as effective as the current treatment for diabetic foot ulcers. All this coming up on this week's Tech Nation.
9: Let's take five. With Moira Gunn. This is 5 Minutes.
8: In 2012, Dr. Eric Topol, the founder and director of the Scripps Translational Science Institute, had recently written his first popular book, The Creative Destruction of Medicine, How the Digital Revolution Will Create Better Healthcare. He told me we were transitioning from what you call population medicine to individualized medicine.
10: Medicine today is everything about population, you know, mass screening and the same drug for all people with the same condition. It's all completely archaic now because we have the tools to zoom in on each individual and understand that person, the essence, to be able to deliver and render a whole different health care.
3: So when our doctor used to say to us, well, this is really good for that, they were saying, well, if we look at a whole bunch of people in a population, it tends to work. We're hoping it works for you. We're thinking it will.
10: You know, and the chances were low, Maura. That is, you know, maybe 1 in 100 that this pill could actually work for you based on some clinical trial of 20,000 people. That's not the way we want to practice medicine. We've got the tools to really change that now.
3: And that individualized medicine, is that the same as personalized medicine, or are you thinking in different sense?
10: Totally different. I think of personalized as a terrible term. It could be a concierge medicine. Individualized is really getting to the biologic individuality, the science of individuality at the physiology level, you know, at every level. So there are no two identical people in the world. Even identical twins have different epigenomic signatures. So this is a really amazing, opportune time, a kairos in medicine, because we now understand that and we can build on that to have remarkable prevention and better therapies going forward.
3: Well, what you said there in terms of the epigenome, if you will, the epigenetics, that's really important. We kind of all got the idea, hey, we have DNA, that's our programming. Hey, there's more in our bodies, if you will, to tell the picture of who we are. So let's talk about those omes, the epigenome and all of that.
10: Yeah, there was a lot of different omics. And so everybody's, of course, focused on the DNA sequence, genomics. But, of course, there's the proteins, proteomics. There's the metabolites, metabolomics. And epigenomics is, of course, the markings on the side chains of the DNA and how the DNA is packaged. And our exposome, which is our environment, another big ohm. So there's so many of these omics and ohms. But each individual has that whole set of that mosaic that defines the person that we can now study, learn about, so that we can tailor everything to the person in terms of, you know, even as a fetus, before birth, we can sequence the maternal DNA of the baby, no less at any point during life. But it's not just that, Moira. It's also the sensors. And I even brought a few of these to show you because they're pretty cool.
3: That's not just a bunch of phones and things.
10: No. So, like, for example, I've got one of these sensors for my minute-to-minute glucose I'm wearing.
3: And this looks like a sort of a thumb-sized white plastic
10: Yeah,
3: thing.
10: You just pop it on. You can wear it for a couple of weeks. So this phone here, I'll just turn it on. And,
3: And you've got one of these stuck to your body already?
10: Yeah. So, here is a time, and I'll just turn the phone on, and this is my glucose right at this moment, 113.
3: Wow.
10: And every minute it's updated, and of course, what I can do is I can see my trend, from minute to minute. Here's a 3-hour, and there's a 6-hour, 12 hours. And this changes you because...
3: Well, wait a minute. Where's the pricking of the finger every so often?
10: You do that,
3: monitor.
10: Once in a week just to calibrate it, and then you're good to go. But then you're looking at this cookie and you say, do I want to eat this cookie and watch my glucose climb because I'm going to be using my phone and I don't want to...
3: Biofeedback, instant.
10: Exactly. This amazing feedback loop.
8: 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I'm Moira Gunn. 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
9: 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I'm Paul Lancour.
8: From San Francisco, I'm Moira Gunn, and this is TechNation. Today on TechNation, are ancient myths just myths? Or do they tell us about what life was like in the ancient world? Stanford University research scholar Adrian Mayer is here with Mythopedia, a brief compendium of natural history lore. Then the serious business of serious skin wounds. And there are a lot of wound types to worry about. Dr. Ned Swanson from Polarity Bio tells us about their new approach, which not only received breakthrough designation from the FDA, it received a whole new FDA category for their trials in diabetic foot ulcers.
11: TechNation is underwritten in part by MindK, a global software development force in a world where every business can be global, on the web at mindk.com.
8: And now, Adrian Mayer.
3: Adrian, welcome to TechNation.
12: Thank you. I'm glad to be here.
3: Now, Adrian, I have to admit that I was immediately attracted to your book, since I am entranced about just today, in today's times, how large swaths of people are willing to believe just about anything with no evidence. And I can't help thinking this is not a new human trait. Believing things that have no basis in fact is, in fact, completely human.
12: I think you're right. Conspiracy theories, and the more you have people denying and trying to debunk the conspiracy theories, the more people think they're being fooled. So I think it's really a register of the amount of distrust we have about just about everything these days. And I suppose that was true in antiquity too. So I think you're right.
3: I think what's so amazing to me is you would think with all the information we have today and how much more sophisticated we are today, we believe less than ever, it seems.
12: We believe less in science and history, which...
3: Our topics!
12: I know. And, my mission is to find kernels of truth and, germs of historical and scientific realities embedded in myths and legends. And it's kind of hard to find those these days in myths and legends that are believed today. So I'm going to stick with the ancient ones, if you don't mind.
3: Now, I was even more surprised when I got your book in my hot little hands. And I must say, publishers today often say, gee, don't you just want a PDF? And whoever asks you that has never read a complete book on PDF on their computer. It's not happening.
12: Yeah.
3: No. Yeah. It's not set up like

0: distracts you, and then come back again and look at a different one. So I think it's a very physically satisfying book.
1: Like we did in the old days, not digitally satisfying. But, oh, I can feel it and it feels good. So we're going to run with all of that. And yet, you're really pretty amazing. I mean, before we get to the book we're talking about today, Mythology, A Brief Compendium of Natural History Lore, I actually made notes of the books you've written before, and it was all I can do not to say, get a load of this. These titles are positively reportable. Here's a short list, you know. I've taken some of them, the subtitles, some of them the titles. Flying Snakes and Griffin Claws, Biological and Chemical Warfare in the Ancient World, Greek Fire, Poison Arrows, and Scorpion Bombs, Gods and Robots, The Amazons, that would be the ancient ones of myth, not Jeff Bezos and crew, although he does sell your book, so thank you for that. Fossil Lessons of the First Americans, The First Fossil Hunters, Dinosaurs, Mammoths, and Myth in Greek and Roman Times. And you seem like such a quiet and reserved person.
0: I have an editor who is loves coming up with titles, so I have to give him credit for some of those. Rob Tempio, my editor at Princeton University Press, came up with Gods and Robots, which I thought was a perfect title. The others, The First Fossil Hunters, which is on discoveries of fossil bones, dinosaurs, and megafauna in antiquity. I came up with The First Fossil Hunters. My husband thought it should be Fossil Hunters in Togas.
1: I went with
0: First Fossil Hunters.
1: You are showing restraint. I'm glad to hear that. We'll get to the scorpion bombs at some point, but you know, this is really great. I'm really happy with it. But you know, in these days, today, we have pervasive artificial intelligence. And I think it's comforting to know that humans have always dreamt of artificial life. And I'm thinking of one of those books, the Gods and Robots book, Myths, Machines, and Ancient Dreams.
0: Yeah, you know, I live in Silicon Valley. I think you do too. And so I really wondered how ancient is that impulse to emulate nature, improve on nature, maybe even surpass nature, you know, create artificial life. And I figured, you know, I bet you the Greeks have something to say about this. And the more I delved into it, I could not believe how much I found in mythology, ancient Greek mythology, about the attempt to copy nature, improve on it, and then maybe even surpass it. And so it was, how did the ancient Greeks imagine making robots, self-moving devices, and even AI through their myths? And what was amazing to me is that they also anticipated all the practical and some of the ethical problems that people are facing today. So that was a fun book to write. And I was very excited that when it came out, the first people to ask me to talk to them about it were venture capitalists and computer scientists and people who work on robotics and AI. So that was exciting.
1: Nothing really new under the sun. Here we are again. We're just humans. And it is true. I mean, with all the war and intentional devastation in the world today, your books on biological and chemical warfare in the ancient world, the Greek fire, poison arrows, and scorpion bombs, they tell us that humans have been creating weapons and seeking to harm each other since before anyone can remember.
0: And that even goes back to myth, before we even have the historical records of people making poison arrows and poisoning wells and trying to use pathogens and various other chemical and biological tactics and weapons. It was embedded in Greek myth, one of the most popular myths of antiquity and today, the story of Hercules, the great hero Hercules, on his mission when he went to kill the Hydra monster, which was a, as we all know, a poisonous serpent with many heads. Every time he chopped off a head, two more grew back. And after he finally killed this poisonous monster, he's a trophy hunter, right, Heracles? He dipped his arrows in the venom of the Hydra monster. And from then on, he had a quiver full of poison arrows. So even that biological weapon, the most primitive biological

0: a weapon, unless you count catapulting hives full of bees.
1: Boys, stop this. Stop doing all these things. Oh, my Lord.
0: You know, when I've given talks about the book, Greek Fire, Poison Arrows, and Scorpion Bombs, parents come up to me afterwards, because I teach and give talks in natural history museums. They come up to me afterwards and say, my son in junior high loves your book. And I think, oh no, what have I done? I can just see them making their own, spider bombs and things like that. So I had some, worries about that. Yeah.
1: You're listening to Tech Nation. I'm Moira Gunn, and my guest today is Adrian Mayer, a research scholar in Stanford University's Department of Classics, as well as Stanford's History and Philosophy of Science program. You may well know her from her many books, including The Poison King, a finalist for the National Book Award in Nonfiction, and the book we're talking about today, Mythopedia, A Brief Compendium of Natural History Lore. Now, as I understand it, your work has been a discipline that I haven't heard of, geomythology. What is it? And while it studies things that are old, is the discipline new?
0: The discipline is a fairly new field of study. I would say that it started in the 70s, but it didn't really take off until, I would say, around 2000. And geomyths are legends about the earth. And so these are examples of the kind of storytelling that's existed ever since the first humans invented language, the first humans that gathered around a fire. I'm sure that a lot of the stories they told were geomythological, or trying to explain perplexing, mysterious things in nature, on Earth, and also in the skies, of course. And just that desire to understand earth-shaking events, and, you know, the strange forms and processes in nature, that's just sort of timeless and universal. And so geomyths are found in cultures all around the world. And basically, they attempt to account for bizarre or perplexing or inexplicable natural phenomena and massive geological events. And they've been ignored for so long because they're often expressed in metaphors and kind of poetic language. So they've been discounted as just, you know, conspiracy theories or traveler's tales or superstition or evidence of just religious explanations, superstition, things like that. But in fact, once scientists and historians started paying attention to geomyths about volcanoes, earthquakes, landforms, giant floods, tsunamis, things like that, that happened before recorded history. If you look at the geomyths, some of them actually describe those earth-shaking events with details that can be recognized by scientists as indicating someone was there or really observed very well. They were either eyewitness accounts or very insightful perceptions about the natural evidence that scientists were only recently starting to understand.
1: Now, let's talk about some of the 52 things you talk about in this book. I want to start with the singing sands. There's sand dunes all over the world. They're constantly changing. I always thought they were silent. I guess I'm wrong.
0: Well, the thing I really have a lot about sand and deserts in this book, because I just got obsessed with deserts and the behavior of sand, because deserts are, they're mysterious. They seem eerie. They can be dangerous, also very beautiful. And they, to many people at first glance, first consideration, you think there's nothing happening there. But there's so much happening in deserts. And singing sand dunes is one of the most amazing things. I think there are about 40 known in the world, and they've been known since antiquity. Ancient Chinese historians described them in China. and there were these sand dunes at the edge of the great Taklamakan and Lop Nur deserts, which are on the ancient Silk Route, and then eventually then you go another 2,000 miles and you're going through the Gobi Desert. Right on the edge of there were a series of dunes called the God's Sand Dunes, and later they were called the Singing Sands Mountain, and people used to worship there because the sand dunes would make these strange noises. If you would ride a horse on the sand dune or walk on it, it would make noises that could be heard like 10 miles away. And in one of those great dunes, men and women would gather for the summer festival called the Booming Sand Festival. And they would take sleds, make sleds, and slide down the sand dune. And as you slide down, it causes these loud rumbling noises like thunder and smaller children on tiny sleds. Or if you roll a rock down, it would sound like bells or humming, whistling, sort of high-pitched choirs or surreal droning sounds. It was just something that people looked forward to all winter. And then in the summer, they went sledding in the desert. So I found out that people are still participating in that ancient sport in China of sand sledding. And now people are sand boarding. you could go. There are three singing sand dunes in China alone. So of the 40 that we know of, three of them are in China.
1: And in fact, we do have some sand dunes in the United States, like that in Death Valley and Colorado, for example.
0: That's right. And one thing about these sand dunes is that they're very, very tall, and they have a certain shape. They have to be a crescent shape and be of a certain size. Now, there are scientists who are trying to study what causes these singing sand dunes, and the precise mechanics aren't completely understood, but I found out that, there was a guy who wrote Bagnold was his name in the 40s. He wrote a treatise called The Physics of Blown Sand, in which he devised some equations for singing sand dunes. But I think there was another dunes physicist, French, who was working in Morocco, who was actually working to try and reproduce sound effects in the laboratory using sand that he gathered from singing dunes. Well, that it's not actually just the sand. It has to be the action of the wind and the right temperature and the right dryness. And the work is continuing at Caltech, California Institute of Technology. At least in the 2000s, they're trying to analyze the history and physics of all the known singing sands in the world. And they still don't understand how they work. But some of them are as tall as skyscrapers. I think the one in Colorado is like a 70-story building.
1: Oh my goodness.
0: I guess what they can observe, what the scientists can observe, is that the wind whips across the dunes and it causes sand grains to start to flow down the slopes. It has to be really hot and dry. Doesn't work if they're wet, which is rare in the desert anyway. So the hotter and drier they are, the more musical or noisy they're going to be. So anything besides wind that agitates the right conditions, anything that triggers minuscule avalanche of sand grains or a large avalanche of sand grains creates these unique acoustical effects. And apparently they can be really loud. Someone compared the sound to as loud as a rock concert, which is pretty loud.
1: Pretty loud. Pretty darn loud. We'll give them that. I have to say that, you know, if you're in San Francisco and that you wake up at 5 a.m, you're kind of rocking and, you know, it's like, oh, there must be an earthquake. You pick up your phone and you look at USGS and it's either just already there or it's going to be there within 30 seconds of, yes, there was an earthquake and it was, you know, 50 miles away and it was this depth and this. I mean, they already got the information. This is so new when we look at.
0: Yeah.
1: And so you can imagine what was going on if suddenly you were in a drought and then you have this earthquake and, you know, what is this the gods talking to us? I mean, I keep thinking about a tribe or a clan of people coming upon dinosaur bones.
0: Oh, yeah.
1: How would they possibly incorporate that into their reality?
0: Well, it's not something you plow up and then just toss aside like a boulder in your field, right? And that's how I first got interested in wondering how did the ancient Greeks and other ancient peoples try to describe or account for these remarkably huge and bizarrely shaped fossils that turn up in fossiliferous landscapes. And it turns out that Greece and the Aegean and Turkey and Italy are all places where not dinosaur bones, but megafauna bones. So mastodons, mammoths, giant rhinoceroses, cave bears, things like that. Their thigh bones would be as tall as a man. Imagine you're plowing your field in the time of Homer and you come across a femur that's as tall as you are. You compare it to yourself. You probably know anatomy because you've done your own butchering. You've seen dead animals. You've gone hunting. You know that it is a femur and it looks just like a human femur because all mammals have the same shape of bones, and we are mammals, and so were the mastodons and the mammoths. So the form and shape of a mastodon or mammoth bone looks human. Now, the other thing is that in an earthquake-prone place like Greece or the whole Mediterranean area, lots of seismic activity. Elephant skulls are very fragile. They're very breakable, so that they can be light enough for elephants and mammoths and mastodons to be able to lift them up and also to swim. So when there's an earthquake, the skulls crumble away usually, unless they're protected somehow. So all you find of these fossils are the biggest, strongest, sturdiest limb bones, like a thigh bone, shoulder blade, or maybe a vertebra, and you don't find the skull. Therefore, you try to explain it, it looks just like a giant human. And so the ancient Greeks believed that their land was once populated by giants, and some of them also had weird teeth along with them, or tusks, things like that, claws. Those you assign to the classification of monsters. So the ancient Greeks were right. Their land was once populated by giants and monsters that all disappeared. And apparently they all disappeared in some catastrophe. So the Greeks and Romans tried to explain not only what these fossil remains looked like when they were alive, but how they lived, how they behaved, and then how did they all disappear? And they came up with some pretty rational explanations. They said these were giants, or monsters. They must have all been killed by the gods and heroes in the remote time. So they actually had a sense of deep time.
1: I've been speaking with Stanford University research scholar Adrian Mayer. Her book is Mythopedia, a brief compendium of natural history lore. We'll talk more after a break.

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In the second half of our show, healing serious, hard-to-treat skin wounds. A whole new approach is now in advanced clinical trials for diabetic foot ulcers and other skin conditions to follow. Stay with us.

0: You're listening to Tech Nation. I've been speaking with Adrian Mayer, the author of Mythopedia, a brief compendium of natural history lore. What are these things today that we've developed these rational explanations for? Or, you know, they can be a theory, but not one that's been proven again and again, but I'm in a real live first stage theory. It could be that we will be laughed at 200 years from now. Can you believe they thought that?
1: Absolutely.
2: Well, there's so much we don't know. We still don't know an awful lot. And that's, I think scientists haven't been able to convince people that just because science revises what it has found, to reflect new evidence, that doesn't mean that science is untrustworthy. It means it's doing what science is supposed to do. So, but geomythology does raise a really thought-provoking question. It raises, I think, two really interesting questions. How far back can cultural memory extend in time? How long do oral traditions or oral myths, if they're only perpetuated orally before writing, like you mentioned, how far back can those go? And it was thought that they couldn't go back very far, but it turns out that, as I mentioned earlier, scientists and historians can find clues and details in a lot of very ancient oral myths that have been now written down, that actually contain details of eyewitness accounts. I think one of the most famous is the Klamath Indians myth about how did Crater Lake in Oregon get formed. And that happened about 7,000 years ago. And their myth that describes how that happened, of course, using gods and heroes and sort of supernatural things. And yet the details that are embedded in there, show that there were eyewitnesses to it. And, scientists, agree that shows that there were, details about the process of the creation of Crater Lake that could only have been seen or described by someone who saw it happening. And these are details that the scientists are only now figuring out because they weren't there 7,000 years ago. So that means their myth was at least 7,000 years old. And then there's also some further evidence because recently archaeologists have found the ancient type of sandal that was worn by Paleo Indians thousands of years ago, worn by the Klamath Indians' ancestors when Crater Lake was being formed. They found those sandals below the lava and ash and above the lava and ash. So we know they were there before and after the creation of Crater Lake. And now people are studying oral traditions about earth-shaking events, volcanoes, earthquakes, things like that, in Australia among Australian indigenous people. And some of their stories, because they lived in the same place for 20,000 years, they have observed it and tried to account for everything that they see. And some of their stories about volcanoes and other earth-shaking events in Australia are said to go back 30,000 years. So that's a really long time for an oral civilization.
0: It's been so impressed upon us that whether it's from reading books or watching television or watching police shows, it's like your memory is not good. Your memory is not good. And I remember going back to the neighborhood that I grew up in before 10 years old, and went back, decades later and had lunch with a couple of the people who were a little older than me, but they were kids. They just were older, and we all had lunch and were just talking about the old neighborhood. And I, of course, was quite little, but I was, you know, little pitchers have big ears. They used to say, I was listening to what everybody was saying. And I started saying, they brought it up. I started saying, is it true that my mother stole our cleaning woman, Mrs. Haggerty, from your mother? And they went, yes, that's true. And I was like, I mean, I came up with five or six incredible things in a row, and every one of them was completely true and completely accurate.
2: This is because you were a child and you were tapping into that kind of oral tradition, and that requires the memory that a child would have, I think, because it's before you're reading other versions or so distracted by everything else, you're paying attention to everything.
0: And I had no pony, I had no dog in this fight, as they say.
2: No
0: pony to bet on. It's like, it's just, that's what I heard, you know.
2: Well, the thing about geomyths is that they're about life and death situations often. They're often about natural catastrophes that could kill thousands of people. And so, they can serve, the geomyths can serve as an early warning system that warns you about the telltale hallmark signs of a natural disaster that's about to happen. And, you know, modern research has just demonstrated that there's kind of a three-generation obstacle, people normally forget about natural disasters or human calamities, after about three generations. So grandparents tell their kids what happened, and then those kids then grow up and have kids. They tell their kids what they heard from their grandparents. But often the grandchildren, when they have their own families, it doesn't seem vivid enough to them, and so they don't pass it along. But geomythology is a way to get around that because it embeds a very important life and death event in an imaginative narrative. And it's a powerful way to extend that, what we might call the ordinary lifetime of memories and oral accounts, because these are catastrophes that you need to know about to survive. And so I think that's what we see in a lot of geomyths that are about tsunamis or volcanoes or earthquakes. If you can have a sort of, and this is all before technology, this is before we have seismographs and things like that, you need these kind of myths to save lives and survive.
0: Now let's get to the 10 plagues of Jehovah, and my favorite one, it's raining frogs.
2: Oh my
0: goodness.
2: Really?
0: I mean, really, it's raining frogs. You could have gotten my attention with a lot less.
2: I know, that's a biblical that actually people remember that they read that in the Bible, that there was a rain of frogs in Exodus. But in fact, if you go back to Exodus, which it doesn't say that the frogs fell from the sky, it just says there was a plague of frogs. And it actually says that multitudes of frogs emerged from the Nile River, but the land was teeming with frogs. Well, there are many other ancient reports from Greece and Italy and other places that frogs, tadpoles, toads, they can all rain down from the skies, as most people imagine one of the plagues in Egypt, but it really can happen because you can have a micro tornado that swoops them up out of some shallow pond and rains them down later. Miles away. It can be even 100 miles away. So it's just one of those mysterious events that usually taken as a bad omen. Although if it happens with fish, I've read a few accounts around the world that some fishing communities run out and gather up the fish to use them as bait because they're usually fairly small and you can use little sardines or those kind of fish for bait.
0: So they're not put off at all. No.
2: They're not put off.
0: Give us another plague of those fish. Yeah, okay.
2: Yeah, it doesn't seem like a plague. It seems like more of a little miraculous fishing event.
0: Now, there are plenty of things to talk about in your book, but I want to go to one last one because we've all seen it. And it's in terms of rock formations, which seemingly appear out of nowhere. I mean, there are the Macon Island boulders, there's Ayers Rock in Australia. All of a sudden, there's a big rock in the middle of nowhere.
2: Yeah.
0: What's the story there?
2: Well, even Plato talked about, when he was talking about Atlantis, he talked about islands that could suddenly disappear, but islands that also suddenly appeared. There are many ancient accounts in the ancient Greek records of islands suddenly appearing in the Aegean. or disappearing. But usually, what's really strange is new islands that suddenly appear. And these are caused by seismic events in the Mediterranean and the Aegean. But in the South Pacific, sometimes gigantic boulders are rolled along and pushed by a tsunami, taken from the seabed, from the sea floor, and then transported and suddenly left in a place that is very shallow sort of skirt around a South Pacific island. And suddenly the next morning there's this three giant boulders that weren't there before. And so you try to explain how that happened. You can visit these boulders and see and imagine how strange it must be to have these boulders suddenly appear in what is very shallow water.
0: Well, you can just imagine. It would get my attention. And I also want to bring it to everyone's attention. He used to say, oh, life was so much simpler. Not if you couldn't explain it.
2: No, especially how are you going to save lives if you know that you live in a place where there's going to be earthquakes and you watch the activities of animals around you, and especially fish in Japan. People would watch catfish, and if catfish are suddenly easy to catch, that means there's going to be an earthquake, and everybody takes their bucket and goes home and hunkers down. So people have had these early warning systems for a long, long time before we have the technological ones.
0: Well, even here in San Francisco, where, you know, we have all the technology in the world, every so often it'll get really kind of warm with no wind and everything's kind of still. And they'll say, is this earthquake weather?
2: I know.
0: Sometimes they're right. They're right.
2: Well, I grew up in South Dakota where there are tornadoes, and I certainly remember suddenly everything is very, very still, and suddenly the sky and air seems to turn this sort of ghastly, gruesome yellowish green, and then all of a sudden you can't take a deep breath. It's almost like they can't take a deep breath, and then you know there's going to be a tornado, and so you go home and get under the table or in the basement.
0: Adrian, I predict you have a very big, long future getting invited to cocktail parties everywhere. It's like, you got stories for everything.
2: And, you know, invite other people to use them for their small talk at parties, too.
0: There you go. There's a whole compendium here in the Mythopedia. It's great. So, Adrian, thank you so much, and I hope you come back and see us again.
2: I'd love to. Thank you.
0: My guest today is Stanford University research scholar Adrian Mayer. Her book is Mythopedia, a Brief Compendium of Natural History Lore. It's published by Princeton University Press. I'm Moira Gunn. 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

0: We need our skin to be healthy, but there are times when this is just not possible. Today we'll hear about a new biotech approach to healing serious wounds of all kinds, and it's been fast-tracked by the FDA. Dr. Ned Swanson is the President and Chief Medical Officer of Polarity Bio. Dr. Swanson, welcome to the program.
1: Thanks for having me. Excited to be on.
0: Now, it doesn't happen often, but with all this biotech innovation, sometimes we innovate ourselves right into a category that the FDA doesn't have a category for and or hasn't seen activity in for decades. And that description fits Polarity Bio's lead product, Skin TE. So we all need skin, healthy skin, and plenty of people are working in this skin healing area. But before we dive down a bit, in simple terms, what makes Skin TE so different, and why has the FDA not seen anything in like 30 years?
1: Yeah, no, it's a great question. You know, frankly, they've never seen anything like this before because it's a product that's made from the patient's own skin, has multiple cell types, and it has part of the tissue matrix involved. So this represents an entirely new class of therapy that we're working through the FDA with.
0: So it's the patient's own skin, treated, expanded, well, we'll learn all that in a bit, given back to them to heal serious wounds in the skin, right?
1: Yeah, you got it right.
0: Now, let's get to the skin itself. You told me something in the workup here, which I really didn't appreciate until we spoke. And I think we've all heard that our skin is alive, and when compromised, goes into a healing mode. But the depth of the wound matters. If the wound goes beneath the level of hair follicles, then you really have a problem.
1: Yeah, you're absolutely right on that. And really, all the cells that are able to make more skin are surrounding the hair follicles. So that's really a key piece of the skin itself and the ability for it to heal itself.
0: And you've just said another thing that I learned is there's not just skin cells in there. There's all kinds of cells that interact and work together.
1: Yeah. No, the skin is an entire orchestra of cells, not just skin. You have cells from the immune system, the nervous system, basically every part of your body interacts with the skin itself, and it's the largest organ in the body, so it's pretty critical.
0: Now, the first and furthest along in Polarity Bio's pipeline is working on diabetic foot ulcers. And we know that diabetics get them. We'll see them in a boot, for instance, protecting that area. Remind us, what are diabetic foot ulcers? Why do diabetics get them? How common are they? How successful are today's available treatments?
1: Yeah, so diabetic foot ulcers are one of the largest problems and biggest complications for patients that have diabetes. And it occurs in almost 2 million patients a year within the United States alone, and that number just keeps rising. So it's a massive problem, one of the most common wound types. And ultimately, how they form is because as diabetes persists and goes along, patients can lose sensation in their feet. And on top of that, the mechanics of their foot, so where the pressure points are, change also due to the nervous system becoming debilitated in their foot. And with that combination, you have new pressure points. You can't feel where your foot's hitting the ground. They actually can erode the skin without knowing it. And, you know, often they're found at a checkup or when they get to a really bad place, it becomes more obvious. So they're kind of like this hidden brewing wound that the patients aren't aware of.
0: And I would imagine that if you can't feel where your feet are, even once discovered and walking on it, you're still not adjusting where your feet are and where the pressure zones are.
1: Yeah, absolutely. I mean, sensation in that area of the body is critical. So once it's discovered, it doesn't mean suddenly they're aware of it going forward to get it healed. You know, you and I, if we get a blister on our foot, we're probably going to start walking differently because it hurts. So pain isn't always the enemy. And, you know, with patients with diabetes, they can get to the point they don't even feel it, even if they know it's there. So it can just keep getting worse.
0: So now let's get to Polarity Bio. I mean, that's a big setup. We've covered the FDA, we've covered skin, we've covered diabetic foot ulcers, but now we can put it all together. Right now, you're in phase 3 testing. That's the final phase of testing for your skin TE product, in this case, for diabetic foot ulcers. So tell us about this product. How does it work? What do you do?
1: Yeah, no, it's a great question. So Skin TE, or the product we're developing to become Skin TE, starts with the patient's own skin. So they take a small piece of the patient's own skin, and what's key is they take all of the skin. So all the layers down through those hair follicles we talked about before that have a lot of the very important cells. Then they send that sample of skin to Polarity, and we process it into Skin TE. So we essentially break it down into very small segments of skin with multiple cell types, all of the cell types of the skin, and activate them into a wound healing state. And then we send that back. It comes in a syringe. It almost is a oatmeal consistency. And then they apply that to the wound. And the mechanism is that it'll engraft in the wound. So it gets a blood supply from the wound. And then it's able to start growing new skin. And, you know, if everything goes well, the idea is it grows the skin from within the wound to close it. So as opposed to other approaches trying to get the wound to close in from the edge, we're trying to grow skin from within the wound using the patient's own skin.
0: Well, I've got a bunch of questions here, as I'm sure everybody listening does as well. So I'm actually getting my skin back to me in this wound, and how long does that take if I have an open wound from, say, a foot ulcer?
1: Yeah, so the product itself is used within 10 days of taking the sample, so it's a pretty quick turnaround, and we can get it back as early as 3 or 4 days from the sample being taken. So it gets shipped to us, we make the product, and we get it right back within that 4 to 10 day window. So, you know, pretty quickly you can be having the Skin TE product applied to the wound. The product's designed to just be a single treatment. It's using your own skin, so that's not going to get, you know, rejected or removed. So you get one treatment, and then it goes on to grow the skin and, you know, hopefully if things go well, can close the wound. And how long that takes depends on a lot of different factors. Could take anywhere from a couple weeks to a few months to longer. But, you know, what we see is that the most critical time are those first couple weeks to make sure it gets that new blood supply and can start growing.
0: Well, I have to also say, you have to take some skin out of me. So, number one,
1: yeah,
0: it's got to be someplace that has hair follicles, you know.
1: Yep.
0: And number two, how big is it? You know, how big a piece are you taking out?
1: Yeah, so the skin can essentially come from anywhere. What's important, as you said, it's in an area with hair-bearing skin, and also that it's healthy, uninjured skin. So it's not coming from anywhere near the wound. Most commonly, they take it right up on the calf, below the knee, or they take it in the groin area. So areas that, you know, we know can heal well, heal quickly, and, you know, up in the groin, you can hide the incision pretty well.
0: So you have an incision. I mean, do you have to be, I guess you got to be in a doctor's office?
1: Yeah, they can do this right in the office, so you don't have to go into the OR or be put to sleep or anything like that. They just numb up the area of the skin they're taking it. It's kind of like getting a mole removed at the dermatologist's office to that extent, and then they just put a few sutures in to close the skin.
0: So not pleasant, but bearable. We're not talking there's no...
1: Correct.
0: There's no anesthesia involved here.
1: Correct. Yeah, it's not something to dismiss as if, you know, it's nothing, but it's a pretty simple procedure that's done often throughout the country.
0: Now, I mentioned you're in phase 3, which means you had a successful phase 2. Take us through this. What did you do in phase 2? What did you learn? And how is that different from phase 3, which is going on now?
1: So for the phase 2 trial, we looked at Skin TE plus standard of care versus standard of care alone in the treatment of diabetic foot ulcers. And the primary endpoint we looked at was how many wounds in each group were closed within 12 weeks. So that 3-month time point is a common one for looking at wound healing. And then we looked at some other things like how fast did the wounds close, and that study itself was 3 months long for each patient. So, you know, what the data showed in that trial was Skinty closed 70% of the diabetic foot ulcers within 12 weeks, and that the standard of care alone arm closed 34%. And that allowed us to move to the phase 3 study. And the big difference is we have more patients in the phase 3 study, which is common. And we're also looking at what happens in those 3 months after that closure period that we look at. So how many stay closed? Do more of them close? You know, are there other safety events that might occur in one of the arms or the other? So it's giving a much wider view of the product and really putting it to the full test.
0: So the subjects that are in the second trial, phase 3 trial, they're going to be committed and watched for 6 months each, that we see.
1: Correct. Yeah, that's the biggest difference between the trials, 3 months versus 6 months in this phase 3.
0: So how long is it going to take to do that trial, to complete that trial?
1: So we've actually fully enrolled the trial. So all the patients that are going to get in it have been enrolled. And right now it's going to end in November. So sort of the last patient hitting their last follow-up visit of a full 6 months will be this November 2025. So getting very close to an exciting point for the company, patients, and everyone else involved in the trial.
0: And then you've got to get everything together and get the final blessing of the FDA. Would take another 6 months to a year?
1: So on our timelines, we're hoping we can get all of the data collected, analyzed by, you know, around March of next year. So March of 2026. So like you said, 3-4 months to really pull out the data and see what the results are. And then pending those results, you know, hopefully they're what we've seen in the past, would be applying for approval next spring. So probably around April of next year, if we can move quickly. And then the FDA needs time to review. So SkinTE was given breakthrough designation by the FDA, which puts them on a little bit of a faster clock for that review. So we're thinking around, you know, 8 to 9 months after we apply for a final decision. So, you know, that could put the product getting final decision end of 2026.
0: Well, it's one thing for you to be excited, but when the FDA gets excited and says, this is a breakthrough designation, we're waiting for you. Send us the stuff.
1: Yeah.
0: this is really important.
1: Yeah, no, it's a great honor. We're very excited they gave it to us because, like you said, it kind of puts them on the clock. So their review time is going to be shorter than other products. And ever since they gave us that designation, it's been sort of a fast and furious back and forth collaboration to make sure everything is teed up that could possibly be ready to go before we get that final data back.
0: Well, it's clear that Polarity Bio it has its sights on more than diabetic foot ulcers. What else are you working on? Where do you think it could go? What's next?
1: Yeah, no, we designed the product to, you know, hopefully bring value to a lot of different wound types. After diabetic foot ulcers, we're looking at other similar wounds. So venous leg ulcers, where you get a wound on your leg because there's a problem with the blood getting out of the skin. And then pressure injuries or bed sores, you know, where patients get wounds very similar to diabetic foot ulcers, just in different parts of the body if you're bed bound or, you know, have a spinal cord injury. And then, you know, beyond that, we're looking at traumatic wounds, burns, you know, every type of wound type we think it could apply to. And it's just how do we stage it out and do it in a sequence that makes the most sense.
0: Dr. Swanson, thank you so much. I hope you'll come back and see us again. Keep us updated.
1: Yeah, very much appreciate getting to chat and would love to revisit as things progress.
0: Dr. Ned Swanson is the co-founder, president, and chief medical officer of Polarity Bio. More information is available on the web at polaritybio.com. 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
5: And Weekend Edition begins at 5 a.m. Morning Edition during the weekdays, that's 2 a.m. early start. I'm Beth Heisinger. It's certainly an early start to your Saturday. And whatever you got to do today, you got a lovely day to do it because sunshine, a few clouds lingering at the ocean. We're going to have some winds too, breezes up to about 20 miles per hour later on this afternoon, and very pleasant temperatures ranging from the 70s to in the warmest inland areas in the low 90s. This is KQED Public Radio. Thanks for being here. It's 519.
6: I'm Linda Kenyon with these headlines. Starting today, the U.S. is imposing 50% tariffs on $20 billion worth of Canadian products. The tariffs are kicking in after last-ditch negotiations failed. Canadian Prime Minister Mark Carney says Canada will match those tariffs. President Trump has announced his administration will temporarily allow more beef imports into the U.S. without triggering higher tariffs. The president says the imported beef will be sold at 25% below current market rates. Some Republicans are criticizing the move, fearing it will harm American ranchers. And Supreme Court Chief Justice John Roberts has signed a temporary order allowing work on President Trump's ballroom to continue, at least for now. I'm Linda Kenyon, NPR News, Washington.
5: 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This is the weekend that the Carquinez Bridge westbound closed through Monday morning for bridge deck repaving. Eastbound direction is not affected.
0: This is Weekend Edition from NPR News. I'm Scott Simon. Flock Safety is at the center of a firestorm over its license plate readers, a technology police use to track cars and solve crimes. Dozens of American cities have canceled their contracts with Flock over privacy concerns. And as NPR's Jacqueline Diaz reports, some of the company's competitors see an opening.
7: L'Oreal Hawk is a member of DFLOC DC. It's a group dedicated to ending the city's contract with Flock Safety. That's the maker of AI-powered license plate readers. On Monday, Hawk and other members of the group packed a room at a local library to teach residents about the

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5: Yes. I'm Peter Sagal. This week, Ken Jennings answers the questions, plus Olivia Munn, EGOT winner Bobby Lopez, and more. 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
7: I'm Linda Kenyon with these headlines. President Trump is thanking the U.S. Supreme Court for allowing construction on his ballroom to continue, at least temporarily. Chief Justice John Roberts signed a temporary order as the court considers an emergency appeal. The president campaigned in South Carolina yesterday on behalf of Darlene Graham. She's filling her late brother Lindsey Graham's seat in the U.S. Senate on an interim basis, but is seeking a full term in the November elections. First, she has to get through Tuesday's runoff election against Republican Representative Ralph Norman. Russian and Ukrainian drone and missile strikes have killed at least 4 people overnight. The attacks come a day after a drone strike hit a shopping center in Ukraine that killed 16 and wounded 130. I'm Linda Kenyon, NPR News.
1: 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Good morning. I'm Beth Huizinga, sitting in for Michael State. It's 6:21.
0: This is Weekend Edition from NPR News. I'm Scott Simon. Crucial trade talks between the U.S. and Canada fell apart last night. As of this morning, the U.S. began to impose steep tariffs on a wide range of Canadian goods worth over $20 billion. Prime Minister Mark Carney said that Canada would match those tariffs dollar for dollar. Peter Armstrong is the CBC's senior business correspondent, and he joins us now from Toronto. Thanks very much for being with us.
8: Good morning, Scott.
0: What products are going to be subject to tariffs now? What does this represent for the two countries?
8: This is something of a disaster, and not just for the Canadian economy, I might add. It's not just the tariffs that will be catastrophic, though they'll hit very hard where they hit. The uncertainty, I think, is certainly the bigger picture. This latest swath of tariffs will cover this very broad range of goods from hockey sticks to honey to cement and wood products. So stuff that you really do need, other stuff that you could probably go without, at least for the moment. Mm-hmm. But it adds to the uncertainty that has plagued not just the Canadian economy, but the North American economy, really since Donald Trump started with his threats and tariffs against Canada when he first came to office. As I say, it's not just the tariffs. You have to factor in the breakdown of talks might even be worse than the tariffs themselves. The fact that one of the things that they were working towards was a broader renewal of the U.S.

0: comedian Janelle James. Before she became a star on ABC's Abbott Elementary, she spent years grinding through comedy clubs.
1: I remember getting the laughs and thinking, like, this is what I do now, you know?
2: Really?
1: I felt so great.
2: You just knew.
1: And I went back the next week and bombed.
0: Janelle James on her comedy beginnings and her future.
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4: 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I'm Peter Sagal. 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
3: Wait, Wait, Don't Tell Me at 11, and also tomorrow morning at 10, and tonight at 6.
6: I'm Linda Kenyon with these headlines. Starting today, the U.S. is imposing 50% tariffs on $20 billion worth of Canadian products. The tariffs are kicking in after last-ditch negotiations failed. Canadian Prime Minister Mark Carney says Canada will match those tariffs. President Trump has announced his administration will temporarily allow more beef imports into the U.S. without triggering higher tariffs. The president says the imported beef will be sold at 25% below current market rates. Some Republicans are criticizing the move, fearing it will harm American ranchers. And Supreme Court Chief Justice John Roberts has signed a temporary order allowing work on President Trump's ballroom to continue, at least for now. I'm Linda Kenyon, NPR News, Washington.
3: 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Welcome to Saturday. The Carquinez Bridge is getting a new bridge deck repaving this weekend. Open again Monday morning in the westbound direction. It's closed. Eastbound direction is not affected. Talking about the Carquinez Bridge this morning. 7:20.
7: This is Weekend Edition from NPR News. I'm Scott Simon. Flock Safety is at the center of a firestorm over its license plate readers, the technology police use to track cars and solve crimes. Dozens of American cities have canceled their contracts with Flock over privacy concerns. And as NPR's Jacqueline Diaz reports, some of the company's competitors see an opening.
8: L'Oreal Hawk is a member of DFLOC DC. It's a group dedicated to ending the city's contract with Flock Safety. That's the maker of AI-powered license plate readers. On Monday, Hawk and other members of the group packed a room at a local library to teach residents about the surveillance technology. She spoke to NPR as the meeting was letting out.
9: Flock is just one thing that, like, feeds into it, but I think a lot of people are beginning to realize, like, we need to chip away at these things bit by bit.
8: There are more than 130,000 cameras across the country. That's according to DFLOC.org, a group that tracks these cameras nationwide. Flock cameras are usually along roads. They take images of license plates. They collect the makes and models of vehicles, too. Here's Matthew Gariglia, a senior policy analyst at the Electronic Frontier Foundation. That's a privacy advocacy group.
10: It is tantamount to putting a GPS device on your car, because if you drive past 12 Flock cameras on your way to work, they can map your entire route.
8: And that level of personal data in the hands of law enforcement without a warrant has made many people uncomfortable. Flock Safety is one of the leading makers of automated license plate readers, but they're not the only game in town. Competitors like Axon and Motorola Solutions have offered similar products for years, and some of these competitors have started cashing in on the backlash against Flock. Like Axon, a decades-old multi-billion dollar company. It offers license plate readers and a host of other tools for police and the military. Axon CEO Rick Smith told investors on a recent earnings call that law enforcement agencies are making the switch.
11: So I would say we're seeing a significant number of agencies want to come over to Axon and convert from existing license plate readers to us, specifically because of the controls and privacy work that we've done around the space.
8: It's not clear how many departments have made the move to Axon.

0: And this is Weekend Edition from NPR News. Don't get rumbly in your tumbly. I'm Scott Simon.
1: 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Now we get a chance to look at what's happening on the roads, and for that we turn to Lori Sanders. Hi, Lori.
2: Hi there, Beth. Yeah, we've got an accident east of Brentwood on eastbound 4 before Marsh Creek Road, a two-vehicle crash. It's over on the right-hand shoulder with the CHP. In Menlo Park, northbound 280 before Sandhill Road, we've got a ladder or small bookcase between the two left lanes. But not to be left out, with a ladder in the roadway, Livermore, westbound 580 before Greenville Road, there is a ladder in the left lane. And also in San Lorenzo, northbound 880 before Hesperian, a ladder has been moved from the middle lane over to the right shoulder. Lori Sanders for KQED.
1: Okay, so that's three ladders on the roads this morning. Okay. 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And by the way, the Carquinez Bridge westbound direction closed through Monday morning for bridge deck repaving. The Carquinez Bridge, the eastbound direction, is not affected, but the pedestrians and the bike lanes, they are closed. Support for KQED comes from Lagoon Valley, a conservation community just outside the town of Vacaville, where 2,000 acres are devoted to recreation and open space. 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
0: From NPR News in Washington, D.C., this is Weekend Edition. I'm Scott Simon. This hour, today's IndyCar race passed national landmarks in the nation's capital. And Ron Elving on the Week in Politics. Cities cancel surveillance cameras that can read license plates, but will that truly stop the misuse of data? Will Poulter on his new film about struggling against addiction, Union County, and...
3: It's like a mini World Cup. We have Bulgaria, Chechnya, Mexico, Slovenia, Spain, Venezuela.
0: Porridge, Scotland's three-ingredient invention for breakfast around the world. Anybody want a little spice around here? First, we have our newscast. Today is Saturday, August 22nd, 2026.
4: Live from NPR News in New York City, I'm Dwahli Sykautow. Trade talks between one of the U.S.'s closest ally broke down last night, triggering 50% tariffs on more than $20 billion worth of Canadian products. Prime Minister Mark Carney says the U.S. cannot break Canada, that it has what the world wants, and, quote, we will not allow any nation to determine our future.
5: In recent days, the United States proposed new terms that were uneconomic, unfair, and undermined the net benefits for Canada and called into question the reliability of any deal. In short, they asked too much and they offered too little.
4: He said retaliatory tariffs on U.S. goods will take effect on September 8th. The Trump administration's trade representative, Jameson Greer, said the latest U.S. offer was forward-looking and would have led to supply chain coordination on aerospace and critical minerals cooperation. On Wall Street, stocks overall lost ground this week as the federal debt surpassed $40 trillion. As NPR's Scott Horsley reports, all of the major stock indices ended in the red.
6: The mounting government debt, along with stubborn inflation, seemed to rattle the bond market. Bondholders are demanding higher yields for lending money to the government, and that's driving up borrowing costs for the Treasury and everyone else. Major retailers also sent some cautious signals about a possible slowdown in consumer spending. Walmart reported its slowest sales growth at existing stores in almost 6 years. There were some bright spots in the market. Vaccine maker Moderna's stock more than doubled after encouraging results from a clinical trial. But the broader market was down. For the week, the Dow Jones Industrial Average lost 0.8%. The S&P 500 Index dropped 1.4%, and the NASDAQ fell 2%. Scott Horsley, NPR News, Washington.
4: First responders in Ukraine are continuing to search for victims of a Russian drone attack at a shopping mall in central Ukraine, killing 16 people and injuring more than 100. From Moscow, NPR's Charles Maines reports.
7: The Russian attack took place in the Ukrainian city of Kryvyi Rih and amounted to a double tap. One drone hit the mall during peak business hours, followed by a second tap after rescuers arrived on the scene. Ukrainian President Volodymyr Zelensky denounced the tactic as despicable and vowed a response that appears to have come in several waves. In Russia's Krasnodar region, authorities said two children died amid Ukrainian drone strikes on a town on the Azov Sea. Ukraine also continued its targeting of energy and logistics centers, this time hitting an oil facility and retail warehouse in the Samara region. Civilian casualties were also reported along Russia's border with Ukraine, where shelling has been constant throughout the war, now in its fifth year. Charles Maines, NPR News, Moscow.
4: Ranchers in northern Mexico are preparing to resume cattle exports to the U.S. This is NPR News from New York City.
8: Live from KQED News, I'm Juan Carlos Lara. A federal court filing reveals new details in the FBI's investigation of former East Bay Congressman Eric Swalwell, who resigned in April after multiple women accused him of rape and other sexual abuse. KQED's Alex Emsley reports.
9: Earlier this week, a federal prosecutor filed what's called a warrant return. It's a brief inventory of what was seized, signed by an FBI agent. It shows the FBI recovered an Apple laptop and an iPhone on Saturday at 8:25 p.m. and they left a copy of a warrant with Eric Swalwell. Other filings indicate the investigation deals with constitutional violations by a public official. The warrant return is the first official confirmation of an FBI investigation. Previous reports on the seizure of Swalwell's electronic devices at SFO and the search of his home in Washington, D.C. last weekend cited unnamed sources. I'm Alex Emsley, KQED News.
8: Firefighters in the town of Fairfax have had to move out of a community center that was serving as their temporary firehouse. The Marin Independent Journal reports the issue is fleas. The pesky bugs were first noticed by kids and families at a playground, but in the course of treating the fleas there, Fairfax staff discovered the infestation had spread to the nearby community center. A town ordinance prohibits most chemical pesticides, but the council allowed an exception earlier this month. And at a special meeting Thursday, a second round of treatments was approved because the first didn't work. For now, firefighters are working out of a nearby station in San Anselmo. I'm Juan Carlos Lara, KQED News.
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0: This is Weekend Edition from NPR News. I'm Scott Simon.
1: 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I'm Beth Huizenga. Good morning. Whatever you're having for breakfast, we're going to bon appetit. We're going to go to traffic now and find out what's happening on the roads. Here's Lori Sanders.
2: We've got a couple of big closures in the Bay Area. The first one is in San Francisco, southbound 101, actually both south and northbound 101 between the Central Freeway and Potrero Avenue. Two of the lanes are closed until Monday morning at 6. They're saying use 280 as an alternate route if you have to go to SFO or down to the peninsula. The second closure, that is in the Solano area, westbound 80 between the Carquinez Bridge Toll Plaza and Pomona Street. It's a full closure of all the westbound lanes for a resurfacing project. You can either use 780, 680, or Highway 4 as an alternate route. Otherwise, pretty quiet on your San Francisco freeways at the moment. Lori Sanders for KQED.
1: 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Sunshine today after some morning clouds. Tomorrow will be a little cloudier than it is today, with temperatures later on ranging from the 70s to the low 90s inland. 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
3: Hey, y'all, Sam Sanders here. Today on my show with KCRW, comedian and actor Janelle James. You probably know her from the acclaimed ABC sitcom Abbott Elementary. She plays Ava Coleman, a scamming, outlandish, selfish, and very funny public school principal.
4: Would you and Ava get along in real life?
5: Probably not. Probably not. We'd have to come to Jesus conversation. Like, what's your deal?
3: Yeah. We talked all about the business of comedy and the connection between laughter and sadness, and how that combo inspired her to try stand-up.
5: I was super, like, somber when I started. My dad was ill, and that was part of the reason my ex told me to go. He was like, you should go and get out and da-da-da. Yeah. And I think I said, like, So my dad's dead. And people laughed. I was like, hell yeah.
3: All that coming up this hour after these headlines.
6: Live from NPR News in New York City, I'm Dwahli Saikautau. 50% tariffs on Canadian goods are now in effect after trade negotiators walked away from talks that Prime Minister Mark Carney called unfair and uneconomic. He announced retaliatory tariffs on U.S. goods beginning September 8th. The breakdown has to do with the dairy and auto industry, says NPR senior analyst Ron Elving, who notes that President Trump's so-called D-Day sanctions against Iran have also stalled.
7: We can't be sure what President Trump really thinks, let alone why, but he surely should know by now how economic sanctions have failed to force Iran to do what the U.S. wanted. The chances of economic sanctions forcing their hand now look slim, even to Trump. But the war has reached a stalemate. With no ceasefire in place, relatively little fire being exchanged for the moment, Trump might well prefer talking tough about D-Day economically.
6: NPR senior analyst Ron Elving. The U.S. Postal Service has released a finalized plan in response to President Trump's order to restrict mail-in voting for this fall's midterm election. But multiple court orders are blocking USPS from carrying out that plan for now, as NPR's Hansi Luong reports.
8: A key change under the finalized rule from the U.S. Postal Service would require states to turn over their absentee voter lists to the mailing agency in order to have their mail-in ballots delivered. For now, though, a federal judge in Boston has blocked USPS, which is a financial supporter of NPR. The judge found that President Trump's executive order for the Postal Service and other federal agencies oversteps his authority under the Constitution. Trump himself has voted by mail in Florida, and for months his executive order to limit mail-in voting has been caught up in legal fights. A dozen Republican-led states are appealing the latest nationwide ruling by the judge in Boston. That comes as the wait continues for the Supreme Court to weigh in on an earlier ruling that blocks USPS from implementing Trump's order in the 23 mainly Democratic-led states, plus Washington, D.C., that sued. Hansi Luong, NPR News.
6: Texas Governor Greg Abbott is asking the U.S. Justice Department to investigate the installation of washing stations at airports in Dallas and Houston as religious discrimination. NPR's Jason DeRose reports the Texas Republican says they single out one religion for special treatment.
9: The stations provide a place where Muslims can ritually wash their hands and feet before prayers. Abbott argues they exist to benefit the Muslim population alone and that government-operated airports should not favor one religion over another. In a social media post, his press office likened them to segregation-era white-only bathrooms. However, the facilities are open to anyone, regardless of religion. The Council on American-Islamic Relations is condemning the comparison to what it calls one of the darkest chapters of American history. Jason DeRose, NPR News.
6: And this is NPR from New York.
3: Live from KQED News, I'm Juan Carlos Lara. Pro-Palestinian activists are celebrating after the San Francisco District Attorney's Office agreed on Friday to drop felony conspiracy charges against seven people who blocked the Golden Gate Bridge for hours in 2024. Prosecutors said in court that they would not retry the charges after a jury last month failed to reach a consensus on them. The jury did convict the group of misdemeanor charges, including false imprisonment and unlawful assembly, for the protest opposing U.S. aid to Israel. A Superior Court judge yesterday sentenced the protesters to 30 days in jail and 6 months of probation.
10: 2 years of fighting the district attorney has taken a toll on us, both mentally and physically.
3: That's defendant Conrad De Jesus speaking outside the courthouse.
10: However, it only takes a moment to reflect to see what Palestinians in Gaza are going through to bring things back into perspective.
3: Attorneys for the defense say they plan to appeal the sentence. San Mateo County is suing a plant nursery for allegedly withholding wages from its workers at its Half Moon Bay facility during last year's winter holiday season. The complaint alleges that nearly two dozen employees of Cal Coast Orchids were left unpaid for 6 weeks. Shane Ross is with the county's Office of Labor Standards and Enforcement.
11: It's not just about buying presents for your kids. It's also about paying the rent, putting food on the table. But I think beyond that, this is a small community, and I think that also places a strain on the local organizations that are providing food, providing rent.
3: The company also allegedly failed to give workers proper overtime pay and lunch breaks. Cal Coast Orchids did not respond to requests for comment. I'm Juan Carlos Lara, KQED News.
1: 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Well, a beautiful Saturday weather-wise ahead. According to the National Weather Service, a high of 71 degrees expected in San Francisco, 74 in Oakland, 81 in Santa Cruz, 79 will be the high in San Jose, 89 in Sonoma County, and 81 the high expected in the Napa Valley.
3: Hey, y'all, it's the Sam Sanders Show from KCRW, all about the things that entertain us. Thank you so much for listening. This week, my conversation with Janelle James. She's a comedian and actress, and maybe most well-known for playing Ava Coleman on the hit ABC sitcom Abbott Elementary. Ava Coleman is a school principal who scams, who is selfish, who doesn't really know what she's doing at all. But through all of this, the character is hilarious and, dare I say, lovable.
12: I went to Harvard this summer. I sat right there on their campus and I used their free Wi-Fi to get my degree in education via Education Connection. And I've learned what it actually takes to do the job of principal. And turns out I've been doing it all wrong. Somebody should have told me.
3: This role has gotten Janelle James 5 Emmy nominations for Outstanding Supporting Actress in a Comedy Series. 5 nominations in a row. In fact, Janelle James is up for an Emmy this year, right now. She sat down with me in the middle of her Emmys campaign season, and we talked about a lot. The show, her character, her upbringing in St. Thomas with her larger-than-life father, who was such a big personality that he was the subject of the very first stand-up jokes Janelle ever told. And he's also the inspiration for a new Hulu show Janelle is developing right now. I love this conversation, and I love that we got to do it in front of a live audience in KCRW's Annenberg Performance Studio in Santa Monica. I am so excited to share it with you all right now. Enjoy. So my mother was a middle school principal.
5: Mm-hmm.
3: And I thought a lot about the parallels between watching her be a principal and your character on the show. And I realized in her job, she was always a prankster, always a jokester, because she was the boss. So she could walk around and kind of say things that no one else could say because she was the principal.
5: Mm-hmm.
3: And I feel so much of that with Ava. She is saying things in the school that she has the least right to say,
5: mm-hmm.
3: but she could say it because she's the principal.
5: And if she got office, she could just disappear right up, yeah. you know, go back to the office like yeah. it never happened. Yeah.
3: Yeah. How hard was it at first to embody the character? She's so brash. She's so loud. She's pretty self-centered. It's a lot of personality coming through
5: mm-hmm,
3: Ava.
5: Mm-hmm.
3: What was the work like to get there?
5: Well, I mean, I feel like she's to get there first yeah. in that she's changed so much as the
3: yeah.
5: seasons have gone on while also remaining the same, which is what I really like about the writing. Like she's adjusting and learning and building, but she's still in, at her core, the same person. And
3: yeah.
5: I think that's hard to do and admirable of our writers and Quinta mm-hmm. and how they're developing the character. First season, she was primarily a jokester and
3: yeah.
5: sarcasm machine.
3: Yeah.
5: For me, I was interested in the character, one, because she's funny. I know I'm that. I know I can do that. I know
3: yeah.
5: I can land a joke.
3: Yeah.
5: But I was interested in her because she wants to be famous. Like, that's so
3: yeah.
5: alien to me, Janelle James. I was like, oh, what is it like to embody a diva?
3: Because yeah.
5: That's an archetype that I don't hang out with or
3: yeah. Yeah.
5: or really like, you know, a diva. Like, but
3: yeah.
5: I know that what they are. And I was like, oh, that'd be interesting to,
3: yeah.
5: to have this person that's like, this is my show.
3: Mm-hmm.
5: And so I just always try to remember that. And then, like, that's how I'm playing her. This is someone who invited these cameras into the school under the guise of
3: yeah.
5: helping the school, but it's really her show.
3: Sure.
5: So she's performing all the time.
3: Yeah.
5: yeah.
3: Would you and Ava get along in real life?
5: Probably not. Probably not. We'd have to, what's it called? A come to Jesus,
3: Jesus
5: conversation.
3: Meeting.
5: Like, what's your deal?
3: Yeah. Yeah. Yeah.
5: I might be even more straightforward than she is, you know?
3: Oh,
5: so,
3: really?
5: Yeah.
3: Okay.
5: I would totally be like, what's your deal? What do you mean by that?
3: You okay. okay. Who would win?
5: Well, she's kind of a coward, I Ooh. Think, you know, emotionally.
3: Yeah.
5: Yeah.
3: Yeah. But she has, I think, in some ways become much more mature over the
5: Yeah, that's why
3: of the
5: I
3: show.
5: Said it's moved. It's
3: yeah.
5: moved. And then now you're finding out why she's a coward.
3: Mm-hmm.
5: I would say you're finding out why she's so guarded and
3: yeah.
5: and sarcastic. And she's using it to shield herself from other people and prevent herself from being vulnerable.
3: Yeah.
5: And so as the show has gone on and they've shown more of her backstory, now I empathize with her now. Maybe I'll get along with her now because I'm like, oh, but I'm yeah. also like, you too grown to,
3: to be acting like this.
5: Go to therapy. You know what I mean? But that's,
3: yeah.
5: again, that's, you know, this is the world that we've built. And that's why she's like, to me, like a character.
3: Yeah.
5: I'm just like, this woman can't exist.
3: Yeah.
5: But I keep hearing she does. I'm so sorry.
3: You exist.
5: I also like a lot of parts of her as well. Nobody's all one thing, but yeah.
3: Yeah.
5: Yeah.
3: What has playing a character who is so big and outsized taught you about yourself?
5: That's fun. that's fun that people will let you get, like, yeah. I mean, and I know that from a stand-up, that from doing stand-up for so long, that people will let you get away with a lot
3: if you're funny and you're quick.
5: And you're quick, you know? So that's that. It's opened up new talents for me. I always thought that I was like a loner, you know,
3: really?
5: I mean, I am, but to work with an ensemble and have other mm-hmm. people to, bounce off of has been great. And I'm like,
3: yeah.
5: oh, I can't do that. I can work with people. And
3: yeah.
5: maybe that's how I'm like Ava. Yeah, just the,
12: I mean, I live life in, I'll take whatever comes at me. I'm just always trying to stay ready. Yeah. I really believe in like whatever I'm doing, whatever I've done previously is what is setting me up for whatever is coming. I don't really plan for whatever's coming, but when it comes, I'm killing it. And I'm like, oh, that thing I did, even if I didn't enjoy that, that prepared me for this thing. And so that's how I live and just trying to stay open. And so it's really taught me that that's, that is a life plan. That is a way to live,
4: it
12: you
4: is.
12: Know, and, yeah. So yeah,
4: I love that. Well, it's hearing you say that, I'm thinking about your personal story. You weren't itching to be a stand up as a kid. In adulthood, your ex-husband, I think, said, you're funny.
12: Mm-hmm.
4: Try that out.
12: Mm-hmm.
4: How did this
12: men
4: happen?
12: Men frequently say that to me. And, and one day the laughter stops. No, I'm joking.
4: Tell us everything. Tell us everything.
12: No, I'm joking. Kind of. No, yeah, my ex-husband, you know, when we started dating, he would, we were super broke and poor and I would.
4: Where was this?
12: In New York.
4: Okay.
12: But New York poor, you know, musician and art scene. And we would just talk and he would record me and he would just be like crying, like, you're so funny. And I'd be like, okay, thanks.
4: Yeah.
12: And I bet he still has them. I could ask him if he still has those tapes. But
4: upload it.
12: And one day this guy handed me a flyer for like an open mic and I like threw it down in the house and my ex was like, what is that? And I was like, this guy gave me, he was like, you should go. Like, you're funny.
4: Really?
12: Like, you should go. And I went and checked it out. I had never been to an open mic for comedy. I had no idea how comedians start.
4: Mm-hmm.
12: I really had in my head that it's like, you go to Hollywood just like anything and some guy hears you, I don't know, hears you in a coffee shop being funny and like, I'm going to make you a star. And then now you're Eddie Murphy. I don't know. I had no idea.
4: Yeah.
12: And yeah, I went to the open mic and I watched it.
4: Were they good?
12: enough that I was like, yeah, like I was impressed by their ability to get up and even try. And, and then I realized like, oh, comedians practice. This is how they work out their jokes. So everything isn't going to be funny. And so you tell the joke and maybe nobody laughs, but you keep going. I was impressed with that. Like, oh, you know, this is how you build and how, and then, so anyway, I was there and I was laughing and being encouraging and the guys were like, hey, you could come back next week. Like,
4: really?
12: I hope you come back next week. You're like laughing and then, you can do 4 minutes if you want. And I was like, what do you mean? They're like, you can
4: That's
12: come
4: a long time.
12: Do your own 4 minutes. I went home. I wrote my set out. I practiced it. And then I went back the next week.
4: So in a week.
12: Yeah.
4: You go from being like, let me just check out this open mic night to.
12: I was like, I'm at least as funny as them.
4: Yeah.
12: That's what I told myself.
4: Yeah.
12: And, yeah.
4: So you had a 4 minute set.
12: No.
4: I bet you did crush. What was the, tell me one of the jokes. Do you remember?
12: Well, everything was sad. I was super like somber when I started. My dad was, ill. And that was part of the reason my ex told me to go. He was like, you should go and get out and da da da. And I think I said like,
4: this sex ain't bad.
12: Yeah. My I think the first thing I said, I was like, so my dad's dead. And people laughed. I was like, hell yeah. And then I just talked about my dad.
4: Yeah.
12: And yeah, people were laughing. And I was like, yeah, I remember getting the laughs and thinking like, this is what I do now. You know, I felt so great.
4: You just knew.
12: And I went back the next week and bombed. Like,
4: really?
12: Did not do well. Got
4: was
12: too
4: it not
12: cocky.
4: Bad?
12: I didn't write
4: material?
12: Out my jokes. I went up like off the cuff and bombed and it felt so bad.
4: Yeah.
12: And I was like, see you next week. And I just kept doing
4: just kept
12: it.
4: Coming back.
12: Yeah. And I was hanging out with those guys. It was like five white boys. We would hang out. We would drive to different clubs.
4: Yeah.
12: Do all the open mics. And I learned all of that. I had no idea.
4: I don't hear any fear in you telling this story. Were you afraid of any of these
12: things? No, I was into it.
4: That's amazing.
12: Yeah, I wasn't scared because I was into it. And I was doing like, at this time, we lived in the Midwest. We lived in Champaign, Illinois.
4: Mm-hmm.
12: And that's like in the cornfield. So we would do VFWs. We would do like sundown towns. And I'd be like the only black person. But I was just like so into it. And I was like, well, if I can make these like good old boys, you know, laugh, this is, you know.
4: Yeah.
12: So, yeah, I just really enjoyed it right away. And I still do. Yeah.
4: Yeah. All right, if you're just now joining me, I'm talking with comedian and actor Janelle James. She's best known for playing Principal Ava Coleman in the ABC sitcom Abbott Elementary. Janelle is currently up for an Emmy for Outstanding Supporting Actress in a Comedy Series for this role. I'm very curious to hear you describe what might have been a very bad day during that season. Because it seems like you began and were off to the races, but there was there a day in the midst of that season?
12: Oh, many.
4: Where you were like, I think I might quit this.
12: Oh, many. You don't make any money, and I was driving all around. Sometimes I wouldn't have my white boys. I would go by myself to places I shouldn't, you know, necessarily go to. I remember I did a show in Mason City, Illinois, which I didn't know was a sound downtown at the time. There was a guy, his name was Buddha.
4: Oh.
12: And he looked like one. And he had invited me. He had opened a club. It was like a 2,000 person city or something. And he invited me and I did the show. And at that time I was very strict, like, oh, if I'm contracted for an hour, I'm doing an hour. Like I got my timer.
4: Yeah.
12: And it was completely silent. Like I did a whole hour to silent.
4: What kind of jokes were you doing back then?
12: I mean, my dour things, stuff about, God, what was I doing back then? I guess I think I was also like super pothead then, pothead jokes. what else was I talking? Yeah, living in the Midwest. Being a woman, you know, just everything that I was living at the time. And they were just, and a thing that would happen a lot with those early shows is people wouldn't laugh. And then after, as I'm leaving, they would be like, you were really funny, you know.
4: And they just weren't laughing.
12: They wouldn't give me the laugh in the moment.
4: Because it's you?
12: I think because it's me. I think especially for that show, I know they never seen a black woman like willingly listen to a black woman speak. for an hour, you know, about anything, much less a woman, not even a black woman, like willingly looking at a woman, like listening to her speak. I think they were like so shocked, like definitely not one like me, you know what I mean? And I'm just saying whatever. And so I think they were just like, I can't let my friends see me laughing at this, you know what I mean? And so, but they

0: usually wow. watch girls or women. I don't usually think women are funny, but you are, you know wow. what I mean? That type of thing. And I'd be like, you know, who else you should check out? I don't know if they ever yeah. Do, but yeah.
1: I want to talk more about the beginnings of your career in comedy. You said okay. that you were in a sad spot. Your dad was mm-hmm. dying. Your mm-hmm. first jokes were about your dead dad. What mm-hmm. was your dad like? What was his name?
0: Oh, man. I won't say his name, okay. but I will say that he was a character.
1: Yeah.
0: He was like bit larger than life.
1: Yeah.
0: A true hustler. Like everybody that met him, we used to call him like, you know, like, oh, you're the mayor. Cause if, you know, you drive around with him, you're like, you got to allocate another half hour just for like talking to people and kissing that. Babies. You're like,
1: yeah.
0: you know, as a kid, we were like, oh, you yeah. know, he dropped out of high school in like ninth grade and oh, just wow. like had a series of businesses that he started and jobs and mm-hmm. just always like just super, I guess, street smart and yeah. like, just a dynamic personality, not always a good person, but definitely.
1: Yeah.
0: Definitely. I like to think most
1: yeah.
0: times.
1: Yeah.
0: It's so funny. I won't say my dad's name because yeah. I feel like people even here would be like, oh, I know him. That's how big Tommy is.
1: Wow.
0: I discover a new sister or something. Yeah. Anyway.
1: Wow. My daddy, too.
0: Yeah.
1: My daddy, too.
0: We're full.
1: Yeah. All right, now time for a break. When we come back, Janelle James on why she still craves doing stand-up, even after making it in Hollywood. Stay with us.
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2: 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And coming up this afternoon at 1, Snap Judgment brings you the story of a drummer in a British funk band who finds himself rocking out with Stevie Wonder. 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
1: Hey, y'all, it's the Sam Sanders Show. Let's get back to my conversation with actor and comedian Janelle James. Janelle found really big fame on the acclaimed sitcom Abbott Elementary, where she plays the sassy, outlandish principal of the school, Ava Coleman. This role has earned Janelle 5 Emmy nominations, including in this year's race for Outstanding Supporting Actress in a Comedy Series. But before all that fame and success, Janelle spent years grinding through the stand-up scene. She told me about the challenges of trying to fit performing into her new life and how all of it led to a forthcoming Netflix stand-up special. All right, let's get back into it.
0: I won't say it's a long time coming, but I've had the deal for like 4 years. They gave it to me like 4 years ago.
1: Really?
0: And the show has, like, again, has been such a phenom and everything happened so quick that I wasn't really doing stand-up. I'm always
1: thinking, the show is a lot of episodes every season.
0: 22 episodes.
1: So it took a while to get the stand-up together in the midst of that kind of schedule.
0: Yeah, it's hard to do that. I moved from New York here. I didn't really know the scene here. Mm-hmm. So that took a while to figure out where I could even perform. My new status as a famous person makes it weird to just be like popping up.
1: How does it make it weird?
0: I have security issues now. I have people more interested in me than before when I was just like, I'm practicing my jokes. Now mm-hmm. people would, and then I think all comedians are dealing with this, but people want to film you and then put it on the internet. And it's like, hey, I wasn't ready. Or I work on for Disney. Anyway,
1: and they will get you.
0: I just got money. Don't do that. Don't put that out. I haven't reworked it in a way that nobody would be offended.

0: I'm a school principal.
1: I'm a principal. Children are watching me. Oh, I have so many things. Yeah. Children follow me now and all of those things. So, it was a lot to, just process and figure out before I started again. And it all works out. I don't think the special that I would have put out first or second season would be something I would have been happy with anyway. So
0: what's been the biggest shift in your comedy from before Abbott to now?
1: I'm happier.
0: Okay.
1: And they usually say that if you're happy, you quit stand up.
0: Uh-oh. Don't quit.
1: Most comedians, like, if you're happy with things, you leave. So I am happier, less dour. I've been doing this 15 years now, so I'm more confident in my skill. Mm-hmm. So I'm just more chill into it. I had to get my, not only performance, but my physical back together. You know,
0: what do you mean? We shot
1: Abbott like straight out of the pandemic. I had been eating Cheez-Its for like a full year. And it's a joke that, you know, sitcoms, you watch it from season one to five and everybody glows up because of money and stuff. I think with us, we had to like not glow up, but like get back to ourselves. Cause I was in isolation, like, oh, we're going to die. So, you know, what I'm going to do, sit ups, you know what I mean? So, you know what I mean? I was chilling.
0: I love it.
1: So yeah, I wanted to look a certain way, and both my previous things that I released. I have a 15 minute on Netflix and I have a half hour. Mm-hmm. The 15, I was like going through a divorce. So I didn't look my best then. And in my half hour, I was shot in the middle of the pandemic during one of those weeks that where they were like, we're open, you know? So I didn't practice and I was scared. So I can't even watch those because I knew what I was going through during those.
0: I enjoyed both of them.
1: And people do. Thank you so much. That's like the craft is making it look like it's easy and also that you're also having a good time. But those were like super dark. I mean, I'm still dark, but I'm dark with a smile now.
0: There we go.
1: Yeah. So that's what has changed. Yeah.
0: You have a new show in development, huh?
1: I do. Yeah.
0: How much can you say about it?
1: Okay. So, it's with Hulu. It's with, co-showrunner David Kass, who I met on Black Monday, which was one of my first scripted jobs.
0: Yeah.
1: I had an amazing experience on that show. I worked with David. He ran that show. And so this show that we sold to Hulu is based on my dad, I'm from the Virgin Islands. I'm from St. Thomas, and I've always wanted to do a show about back home.
0: Mm-hmm.
1: And my dad had the first food truck on the island.
0: What kind of food?
1: It changed. It changed based on what was needed.
0: Okay.
1: Like are we in the, you know, the Santo Domingo section of town? Uh-huh. We cooking peas and rice and, you know, their food. I used to go with him to the red light district. So when
0: How old were you?
1: 9.
0: Okay. Okay.
1: I would do the money and he would cook.
0: Wow.
1: And so they, you know, the men are coming out of the strip clubs and what they want, a chicken leg and, you know, and a burger or whatever. So it would be simple stuff. And so we'd sell there. Then we would go to the beach and then that just grew. That grew into like a real restaurant. We built a restaurant by hand.
0: Built a restaurant. Yeah. Wow. What was it called?
1: The Mailman's, because he always delivers.
0: Hey, I like it. I like it. That's good.
1: But yeah, my dad became known for like tourists would come back.
0: Really?
1: You know, every year we got to go to the Mailman's. Wow. And then as I got more and more siblings, we would be out there serving drinks and.
0: Yeah.
1: And cooking and doing, I know how to make every frozen drink and, you know, every recipe. He would come up with his own recipes. I would cook. He would, we would go around the beach with the samples, like, hey, come to the, you know. Yeah. And so, but as he did that, then other people on the island, we got competition and, that was a whole thing. And so the show is about basically, that me returning home after my dad dies to take over this, restaurant. And then it turns out to be way more than I thought it would be.
0: I'd watch that.
1: Yeah.
0: Your father could see you now.
1: Oh, what do you think? He'd be right there.
0: What would he be saying, doing?
1: I'm a manager, so if anybody needs to. I got shirts. I got.
0: We're at time, but I'm just so into your father. I want to know, like, what is the best piece of, like,
1: ladies.
0: He seems great. Yeah, he seems pretty great. What is the best piece of advice your father ever gave you, verbally or just through his living?
1: I don't think he's ever given me advice. What's the best order he gave me?
0: Well, say more.
1: He showed me, like true work ethic.
0: Yeah.
1: You know, truly don't let anybody tell you you can't do something just through his actions. I don't know if he's ever told me that. He was very, like I said, he dropped out of school, but he was very big on education for us.
0: Mm-hmm.
1: And my mom, for me, I know she used to make reading like a treat, like going to the library. It was like going to Disney. And
0: really?
1: You'd be like, oh, you got in trouble. You don't get to go and get new books this week. And we would bawl, like, you know, so all of those things.
0: Yeah.
1: And how they raised us.
0: I love that.
1: Yeah. Is what contributed it to.
0: Yeah.
1: The slight mess that is me.
0: No, a wonderful, wonderful, phenomenal career. What advice would you give Ava Coleman?
1: Give Ava Coleman? Yeah, go to therapy. Truly. Yeah, I mean, basic, start there.
0: Yeah.
1: Yeah, and be a little braver. Like, but I understand, again, she's been hurt so much, she don't want to get hurt anymore. And
0: yeah.
1: I mean, and same with me. I've been through so much. I've lived so much life. I've had so much sad, you know, the more people you know, the more sad situations that happen.
0: Yeah.
1: My comedy community is so big. We're not the most stable people. There's always tragedy and things like that. But I would tell her, like, that's part of, like, having a big, fruitful, fun life. You have to just be... You just have to experience and then know that those things are going to happen and like keep it moving and be grateful for the time when it was good.
0: I love that.
1: Yeah.
0: Now I'm imagining next season, a bottle episode just of Ava in a therapy session. That's the whole episode.
1: She's like, you, I ain't telling you nothing. Mind your business. I just have a joke like that.
0: Oh, yeah?
1: Where say I say, more. Oh, I'll go to therapy, but... I spend the whole time telling her to mind her business. And I say, oh, I'm supposed to believe you don't tell nobody. Like, please.
0: Who plays Ava's therapist?
1: Who? Whoopi.
0: Call Disney. Call them right now. I want to watch that. Janelle James, thank you for
1: thank
0: being you.
1: You,
0: for sharing your gifts
1: I
0: with the world
1: it.
0: And this room. This was an honor and a pleasure. I want you to get that Emmy.
1: Well, I appreciate
0: That's
1: it. I want to get it too.
0: Yeah.
1: Yeah. Thank you so much.
0: Thank you all for being here.
1: Thank you guys.
0: Thanks again to my guest, actor and comedian Janelle James. You can stream Abbott Elementary right now on Hulu. All right, time for a quick break. When we come back, it's never been harder for a Broadway show to find success. We look at the reasons why. Stay with us.
2: And we have time for a couple of weekend traffic notes. In the westbound direction of the Carquinez Bridge, that is completely closed for bridge deck repaving this weekend. The eastbound direction is not affected. The Carquinez Bridge work is hoped to be concluded by 3 a.m. Monday in time for the commute. So again, the westbound direction, as well as pedestrian bike lanes of the Carquinez Bridge, closed through Monday morning. Also in San Francisco, beginning tonight at 11 through Monday at 6, traffic in the northbound and southbound directions of 101 will be reduced to two lanes between Cesar Chavez and 17th Street. So if you're headed to SFO, you're going to want to use 280 as an alternate. Expect delays at that time. 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

0: That is a number from the Broadway musical Cats the Jellicle Ball. Saw this show last month in New York, and it was one of the best things I have seen on a stage in several years. The whole show is a reimagining of the classic Cat story by Andrew Lloyd Webber. But it's told through ballroom culture, with voguing and houses and runway, and a lot of black queer joy. This show was so fierce, it even won multiple Tonys back in June, including Best Direction, Best Choreography, and Best Costume Design. The costume designer, Queen Jean, became the first trans person to win a Tony.
1: Happy Pride, y'all! This is such an amazing experience.
0: The show seemed like a big success. It had great ticket sales night after night. And the crowd, at least when I was there, was fully engaged. But then, Cats the Jellicle Ball suddenly closed on August 8th. I was surprised. I was honestly a little bit devastated. So I called up Naveen Kumar to figure out exactly what happened. Naveen is a theater critic at large who recently wrote all about this for the New York Times. All right, let's get into it.
2: This is not like a sort of unusual path for a musical. Like, you know, the material can be sort of like critically adored and it can have its fans, but at the end of the day, it's about like filling the seats, and the profit margins are really razor thin, like more thinner than they've ever have been.
3: Why is that? And why is that happening now as opposed to, I don't know, was it better 20 years ago?
2: You know, honestly, it's only shifted like somewhat. Like, you know, if the conventional wisdom, like since the 1960s, is like 80% of Broadway shows like just lose money. You know, they
3: really
2: don't make their money back. Investors don't get money back, or they certainly don't get their whole investment back.
3: Huh.
2: So Broadway is sort of subject to this thing they call cost disease, which is where like, you know, labor, obviously, like people want to continue to get paid more as like the cost of living rises, and just, you know, that's sort of the trend of wages in general. But then like the product that's on stage, like it's still, you know, a 2-hour show. Like it's not like the product that people are buying or that's made out of that like more expensive labor is like of a higher quality. You know what I mean? Like it's still like going to sit down and see a show. So like, people talk about how, you know, Broadway ticket prices are not really in reach of like everyday people, you know, so say like anywhere from $100 to $200 to go see a show, you know, by the time you pay for parking, dinner, if you're coming from out of town, like it could be.
3: And don't get drinks at the show. I mean, that's
2: yeah,
3: be...
2: right. We talk about that, but like actually those ticket prices are like much like deflated compared to like what it actually cost to put the show on.
3: Really? Okay. I bought 2 tickets and then a friend couldn't join me. So I just had an empty seat, but I was happy to pay for it because I liked the show. And I think I spent like $130 a ticket.
2: Right.
3: And it was like, okay, this is money, but I felt like I was doing a good thing and I felt like I was helping to keep the show alive. Are you telling me that my ticket that cost $130 wasn't enough?
2: Well, so the show actually costs like close to $1 million to run a week. So like, it used to be, you know, the $1 million club, they used to call it. So like when a show would hit $1 million a week, like that they're making in ticket sales, like it'd be like, that's gotta be a success.
3: Yeah. Sounds like a success.
2: Right. But this show actually costs nearly that much to run. So there are many reasons for that. I mean, the major one is that the cast is like 28 people.
3: It's a big cast. Yeah, and they're all dressed, and it's like the set is alive. Like, it's a lot going on.
2: Yeah, and all of those cast members have understudies because it's a really physically demanding show, and a lot of the understudies were on, you know, like in the had friends go just to see the understudies, and so think of it, it's probably like, I don't have the exact number, but if you think everyone has at least one, it's like almost, you know, it's like 60 some people, and that's just the performers, and there's musicians and technicians and crew and stagehands, so it's a lot of it was the labor cost. It was just a really big show to mount. And, you know, then you sort of think about like what the gross potential of the theater is and like what people are willing to pay to sit in that theater. Like it definitely had fans, but it wasn't people who could pay, who were willing or able to pay full price. Like,
3: are people getting majorly discounted tickets to these shows? And that's part of the problem.
2: Yes, for sure. Huh. I mean, you know, because I think it's dynamic pricing. So like mm-hmm. if you'd rather have a full theater than like try to just charge full price and like, cause you got to get people in there, you know, and you want to make some money even if you're not going to make, the full price. So like, yeah, $130 is actually like, you know, 20 years ago, that was like an average price. Like right now, I would say like most musicals want you to be paying at least $200.
3: You wrote in your piece for the New York Times that it's a lot cheaper to put on plays and musicals in London's West End than on Broadway here in America. Why is that?
2: Yeah, so there's a big trend where American producers are going to the West End to try out new shows because the costs there are significantly less. So that includes rent, like the theater owners charge less rent, and labor costs. So like there are something like, you know, close to 20 unions that you're negotiating with in the States on Broadway. And
3: for a Broadway show.
2: Yeah.
3: 20. Okay.
2: Yeah. Something like that. I think a little bit less. But in the UK, there's, you know, labor unions are just not as strong. So like you're also getting paid. They pay their actors and everyone else just less. So it's not necessarily like, oh, they have it figured out. They're also just paying people less and they have a big, big factor is like robust government support for the arts, which as we know is like not really a thing here in the United States. So, you know, there is, if you think about like, you know, even outside of Britain, like, you know, you go to Germany, it's like they have like state funded theaters that are like, you know, they get robust sort of capitalization from the state, like from arts funding, federal arts funding. And we just don't have that kind of system. And, you know, New York actually does have a tax credit for Broadway, but it's about half what they offer in London. So it's helpful, but it's not nearly the sort of support that they get in the UK.
3: Yeah. So then we end up with wonderful visionary shows like Cats Jellicle Ball getting canceled. The Broadway legend, Andre DeShields, who was one of the stars of this show, he said that Jellicle Ball ending was because of, quote, hate and intolerance. I do got to ask you, does the subject matter of the show affect some of this too? The Jellicle Ball is very black, very queer, very non-traditional. If it were a safer kind of show, would it have been less likely to have been canceled?
2: Well, it's tricky because, you know, Cats is also like, you know, it's pretty unusual on its own, you know, so like Cats is not necessarily everyone's cup of tea, right? So like, you know, I mean, if you think about like, just look at this season alone, like it's not that there are not like black audiences, for example, that are willing to pay full price, you know, like, so there was a revival of Joe Turner's Come and Gone, August Wilson's play. Mm-hmm. And that was a show that like did very well. Like, I don't know that they recouped their investment. They haven't made that public, but it was pulling in like significant box office receipts. And, you know, when I went to see the show, it was like 65-70% black audiences, like, you know, couples, girlfriends, like all dressed up for a night out. And like, they were not paying necessarily like discount prices for that, you know, but it's, you know, but that's August Wilson.
3: And it's Taraji P. Henson. There's also this trend that I see where a lot more movie stars and TV stars are going to Broadway to do stuff. Does that help make a show more viable? Just having a bigger name attached to it.
2: Yes. Mm. And that's long been the case. Like we do notice it more now and it is like sort of more pronounced where like those celebrity shows are kind of the only ones like really making bank.
3: How do you feel about that as a theater critic?
2: Broadway and Hollywood have a long history of crossover. So it's not like all of a sudden, you know, this is happening and it's like, you know, stay in your lane or whatever. You know, it's like, and we get, you know, we do get some magnificent performances, you know, from those. We do get some that are really not so magnificent or worth the money, but.
3: Yeah. I mean, you know, like still we end up having, I don't know how it still happens, but everyone who's ever been on any reality TV show can end up in Chicago on Broadway.
2: Totally.
3: I don't know how. I don't know why they keep doing that. I guess.
2: You know, Chicago is an interesting example because they're very nimble. Like that is a very inexpensive production. Like if you go, there's like, it started out as like it's like a skeleton set. They all are wearing like black leotards. So like they can run, you know, and make sort of like 600, 700,000 a week and like still keep going, you know, and like, then they get these bursts of, you know, attendance when you have a star go in. And, you know, there are some parts in that show that are like Roxy, you don't really, you know, it's not that you don't need like to be talented to do that, but it's like, you know, you can slap people into Roxy and I like, it's going to work out, you know? But it's, you know, every show is like its own little startup. So there's different reasons like why it'll run or not. So like, there's also like this phenomenon of like, there are plenty of productions on Broadway that are operating at a loss, but it's like they're run by producers who are like willing to absorb that loss for one reason or another. So like, it might be that, you know, for example, The Great Gatsby, which has been running, you know, since, I think two seasons now, it's in this enormous theater and there's, you look at the box office receipts and there's no way they're making their money like week over week, but it's like a billionaire producer who's like, you know, really? Bankrolling the whole thing basically. And I think his plan is to like, you know, run it on Broadway and then tour it internationally. And that's probably where he plans to make money. So like, but having a Broadway brand, like, oh, this is Broadway's Great Gatsby, is going to really sell it when he tours it. So like, it could be a long game like that. And this is a producer who can afford that. Like in the case of Cats, like this was not a producing team that was willing to absorb those losses, you know?
3: Speaking of Cats though, you wrote in your piece that it might not be all the way over for Cats Jellicle Ball. This show could tour. This show could end up in the West End. What happens to the IP of this show now?
2: I mean, I think it's, you know, the reps for the show always want us to really tease that like something might come, and like, we don't know that, you know, there have been conversations, and I think I would not be surprised if it shows up in the West End because of what we mentioned. I think it would be financially just like easier to do that, or more viable there. And like, you know, they love, it's Andrew Lloyd Webber, and he's obviously like a big British theater impresario. So like, there might be, you know, a more robust audience for it there, especially given that the economics will be a little bit easier. Touring, you know, it's hard to imagine it really just going on a conventional tour. Like maybe it would book, you know, sort of like major cities.
3: No, don't say that. I wanted to come to LA right now.
2: Well, no, LA would be one of those cities. Absolutely. Okay. You know, like if you think about like, oh, Mary is touring, but they're doing like an unconventional thing where they're like picking their cities and it's not like, you know, it's not like Wicked going on the road and playing like every conceivable market.
3: All right, if you're just now joining me, I'm talking with theater critic Naveen Kumar, all about the tough business of Broadway. Hearing you talk about the margins on Broadway productions these days, it feels eerily similar to things I'm reading about the margins on concerts and touring as well. You know, Blue Dot Fever has taken over the nation. Big name stars can't sell out the stadiums they want to fill for their tours, even as they have huge catalogs and massive fan bases. Is what we're seeing here not just a theater thing, not just a concert thing, but a live event issue, period? Something about this economy right now makes most live events that people want to go to more expensive than what folks really feel like they should be paying, period.
2: Well, yeah, I mean, the issue here is like, right, the people who own and monopolize like all of the sort of, you know, like Live Nation obviously like is going through this litigation around like, you know, they own the venues, they own the ticketing platforms, they manage the talent.
3: Yeah.
2: Yeah. It's wild like how much power they have and how much they benefit. So, you know, that is an area where like there is, focus on breaking them up and looking at this and saying like, how is this fair for consumers, you know, to be paying all these sort of ratcheted up costs where like there's this one conglomerate that's benefiting. You know, and on Broadway, it's like, right, there are three theater owner companies, like for the most part, and they get paid no matter what, you know, like they're collecting rent, and it is in their best interest for a show to run, like to continue running, because when a show is making money, they're making money. So theater rent it's a flat fee, and it's also like 6-7% of like every ticket sold. So like, it's not taken from profit. It's just taken from all the money in the door. They take some off the top. So like, it's kind of a black box of like how much they could really afford to like offer breaks on rent and all this. And like it, and often they do, you know, like you hear from producers that like the Schuberts worked with them. They were really, you know, sort of generous, but those are also just like, kind of like margin, you know, there's sort of like, it's a little bit of money that could be meaningful, but it's not like, you know, I would love to be able to just like point to a big billionaire and be like, this is your fault, you know, but it's like, it is like, I do think theater owners like need to be sort of taken to task, but they're not the only problem.
3: Yeah. Yeah. You know, speaking of theater owners, I saw some news earlier this month that didn't give me optimism about the state of Broadway and the future success of shows like Cats Jellicle Ball. Ari Emanuel, the Hollywood super agent, who I didn't even know had anything to do with Broadway until now, his company just spent about $6 billion to acquire 7 theaters on Broadway and 10 in the West End.
2: Yeah.
3: What does it mean for a super shark of an agent like Ari Emanuel to start buying up Broadway and West End? As a theater critic, are you hopeful about this? How do you feel when you see this news?
2: I mean, it's proof that it's smart business. Like the only people who win on Broadway are the real estate, like the landlords, you know. Ooh. It's like, well, they're not the only people who win, but they're the only ones who don't lose.
3: Okay. Wow.
2: You know, there's this famous saying, like, theater's like no way to make a living, but you can make a killing, you know? So it's like the house is never going to lose. So like, you know, this Ari Emanuel's betting, you know, that like, look, these venues, like they're always going to be valuable because there's a limited number of them, you know, and they're always going to collect their rent.
3: If you were in charge of Broadway and you were asked to fix the Cats Jellicle Ball problem, which is great show, beloved, selling seats, still not profitable, what are the first 3 things you would do to fix that issue in Broadway?
2: Wow. Wow. I mean, I think the biggest thing that would help the sort of industry overall would be more robust, like, government support, you know? So like there is a tax credit from New York State. It just is like, it's not as generous as, what they get on the West End. So, you know, it's
3: even besides the credit, like, do you want just a credit or also like money given to these theaters from the government to stage the shows?
2: Yeah, I mean, that's essentially what it is, you know.
3: Okay.
2: It's like you can deduct, like, you're just basically getting a bunch of money back from like tax that you would owe. So I'm not an economist, but some kind of like, yes, right. Like money from the government. Yes.
3: Yes.
2: Money.
3: All right. That's one.
2: I would also like, I don't know, there is this sort of knee jerk reaction. And I understand in this case, especially because of like, how meaningful the show was to like, to so many people, and especially in terms of like Black and queer and trans like representation and just sort of like this joy.
3: It was a very happy show. Yeah.
2: Yeah. I mean, it's for people to just like sort of not despair so much. Like I was sort of like, I feel like it is sad, and like my heart is sort of like goes out to everyone involved. But it's also like when you step back, it's like, this is how the industry sort of works, you know? It's like, or this is just, it's also like I said, sort of the nature of the art form. So like, I would love for people to like sort of get that and for that to send them to the theater.
3: Oh yeah. Are you hopeful about the state of theater given all of the problems that we've just talked about for the last 15, 20 minutes?
2: I know. I mean, it's, you know, it's as like someone who's like, you know, sort of devoted my life to engaging with theater, like I have to be optimistic. There's always like that moment in the dark before the lights go up. And I always think like anything could happen. You know, it's like to be in the position I'm in, like you sort of have to have that like open heart, you know, at the same time, like, right. The industry like really is in a tight place, but it's been through tight places before. I mean, you know, think about like we had the COVID shutdowns for that whole period. And it was like, how's this ever going to get back up in its feet? And, you know, now there, you know, yes, there are fewer shows that have turned a profit since then, but like there are like runaway hits that are like completely original and just like totally bonkers. Like, you know, like look at Oh Mary, or like, you know, there's just like, there are these sort of instances of just like, wow, like that is like what happens when you sort of give an artist a long leash and just like let them completely commit to themselves. And I don't think that's going away. You know, I think it's like,
3: I hope not.
2: Yeah. And I think it's like getting audiences excited about it too is like sort of one of the challenges. So the third thing that I would do, I don't think I said a third thing that I would do, is like, you know, and the mayor, Mamdani, has done this like this week, is like just make it more accessible. So like he announced an initiative that's like giving high school students like sort of like this access to shows, and it's always been like sort of
3: but is Mamdani, you know, paying full price for those kids tickets,
2: right? So, I mean, so that this is like honestly like this is like the crux of the thing is like we want to make it more accessible, but it's so expensive that like someone's got to be paying, you know, for it to keep going. So like we want like young people to be excited about Broadway and theater and like to see that it's for them. And, you know, that it's not just this sort of like elitist thing or for adults or whatever, you know, like we want to get young people engaged because of course they're the future audience. And like the sweet spot is like a show that can create demand, like Hamilton, you know, like think of that. It's like completely original, like sort of like shouldn't work on paper is like, again, you know, want this sort of once in a lifetime phenomenon, but like the demand for those tickets at first was like people were paying like $500 to $1,000 for tickets.
3: This is what I take to heart when you talk about these shows that have really popped off. They're strange. Hamilton was strange. Let's do the Founding Fathers, but they're all people of color. What? Oh, Mary is strange. Let's do a play about Abraham Lincoln, but no, his wife, but no, it's played by men, women, and everything in between. Yeah. I hope the note, as the money problems get bigger and worse for Broadway, I hope the note is still keep it weird. Like, keep it weird. Weird is what works.
2: Yes. Let's, like, really take heart that, like, provocation and, like, weirdness and just, like,
3: it works.
2: What the hell did I just watch? Like, really, like, people are like...
3: That works.
2: Yeah, it's that gags people. Like, we want people to be gagged, you know, not just, like...
3: We want people to be gagged.
2: Yes, you don't want to just go to dinner and be like, oh, that was nice. Mm-hmm. You know, like, you talk to artists and they're like, God, the last thing I want is, like, for people to walk out and be like, well, that was okay, you know, or like, that was nice. I don't know, there are, like, crowd-pleasing shows and there's a place for that, but it's like... I'm always craving like a sort of just to be gagged or like to think differently or like question my assumptions.
3: Yes. Have an idea that seemingly no one has had before. Oh, Mary, no one had that idea before.
2: Yeah.
3: Same with Hamilton. Yeah. Same with Jellicle Ball. It's funny. You're talking about how New York can help Broadway and hell, Mamdani is a good ambassador for whatever he puts his mind or energy to. Put Mamdani in Oh, Mary. Just for a week. He'd do it. He's a good sport. Mamdani and O'Mary for a week. Supercharges Broadway. Mark my words.
2: I feel like he could play Lincoln. Like a cross from O'Mary. Like he'd be, like, the casting director in me is like, let's put him in the president's hat, you know?
3: Done. Broadway, Mamdani, call us. Call Naveen. We have some ideas.
2: Love it.
3: Thank you for the work that you do. Thank you for covering Broadway. And truly, everyone listening, if any part of the Cat's Jellicle Ball can get to you, go find it, listen to it, absorb it, love it, feel it. It was great.
2: Thank you for having me. This is great.
3: Thanks again to my guest, theater critic Naveen Kumar. And thank you for listening. This show is a co-production between Sam Sanders Productions and KCRW. We are distributed nationally by PRX. Our showrunner is Tyler Green. Our senior producer is Bennett Purser. Phil Richards is our technical director. Katie Gilchrist recorded this episode. Alicia Baitoub composed our theme music. And together, Arnie Seipel and I executive produced this show. 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All right, till next time, be good to yourselves.
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5: 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I'm Alzo Slade.
6: And I'm Peter Sagal. 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We also have an EGOT winner adding another letter to his crown, and we find out that Alzo Slade does his own taxes.
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0: you heard that right. Nick just told his hero, Stevie Wonder, to come up with a little something for his song. Like he said it to the man's face, didn't even say, please, when we return, how will Stevie respond? Stay tuned.
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0: big, big thanks to Nick Murphy for sharing his story with the Snap from across the pond. Nick still lives in Leicester today, and he's continuing to make dreams come true as the oldest student at DeMontfort University, where he studies music technology. Right on, Nick. The original score for that piece was by Clay Xavier. It's produced by Regina Bediaco. Now, after the break, a wrestler finds the fight of his life outside the ring. Stay tuned.
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0: Now, we're traveling down to the borderlands where our own Eliza Smith meets one of the hardest working men to ever wear a mask, Snappers. I proudly present to you, Cassandra!
2: Lucha Libre is very alive. You get there, the ring is there, the chairs are there, music is going, cumbias and salsa, and the mascaras are passing by to be sold. All of a sudden, lights go down, and music gets up, and the smoke comes out, and it's Lucha Libre time, and then people just scream their lungs out. For Lucha Libre Mexicana, for the most part, there's no predetermined, like, you're gonna lose or you're gonna win. Everything is decided in the ring. I'm gonna win because of my talent, or I'm gonna lose because I don't have the talent.
3: Just like in the U.S., where we've got The Rock and Hulk Hogan, luchadores have stage personas. La Ser, El Hijo del Santo, La Pantera Rosa, the Pink Panther. Cassandra was the best wrestler in his gym, but he still didn't know who he was in the ring.
2: When I became a wrestler, I started like everybody else with a mascara, with a mask and my trunk and my little wrestling boots, and that was it. That was all your gear. But I knew that I didn't feel comfortable. I didn't like it. I was like, yeah, it feels good, but this is not me. And then when Pimpinela came aboard, she's like, yeah, I've been there. So we related a lot. I just met Pimpinela in Ciudad Juarez at the gym. Pimpinela was very, very skinny, and he's super tall. And you can tell he was from a low-budget family. He was struggling. And I was like, oh, this is a new one on the block. And then Pimpinela would say, like, oh, who do you think you are? We never got along so good until after we started wrestling each other and kicking each other's butts. And that's how we just became like big, big sisters. You would have known just by seeing us or hearing us or that we were, we had a different sexual identity. I was training in the gym, and one of the old-timers, he was very famous from here, came, and they were looking for an exotico in the biggest company that Ciudad Juarez had at that moment, 1988, and guess who they picked? They picked me. Exoticos is like it's like a flamboyant wrestler. Not necessarily an exotico has to be gay, because there has been a lot of exoticos that are not gay, that are bisexual, or that are even transsexuals. They were like the clowns of the circus, and that's what I didn't want. I didn't want to become a clown of the circus. I didn't want to become one that the people laughed at me. I want to become one that people applaud and recognize my talent in the ring.
3: Cassandra wanted to be a champion. He also knew that Mexico's three-time world champion, El Hijo del Santo, had said publicly that he wouldn't wrestle exoticos.
2: El Hijo del Santo has said that he wanted nothing to do with an exotico, because one time Rudy Reyna had the nerve to try and kiss him in the ring.
3: So, if he took the company's offer, he might never get to one of those big arenas. But this was his only choice. Join the company and wrestle as an exotico, or don't wrestle with the company.
2: You know that every luchador's dream is to wrestle in the big arenas and with the big companies. And that was my calling. So I just said, okay, I was very scared, very nervous, because I was going to be an exotico.
3: After the recruiter approached Cassandro, he and Pimpinela decided to move to Mexico City. Moving meant bigger matches and better opponents, but they weren't going to get anywhere without a look.
2: Mm-hmm. The other exoticos weren't able to use makeup, no pantyhose, no bathing suits. They would just use like trunks or singlets. And when we got together and we talked about it, we said, what do you want to wear? I said, bring the feathers and the glitter and let's just bling bling ourselves a little bit more and we'll take it from there. If we're going to be exoticos, let's do this revolution. Let's go all out. We're gay. And let's just be true to ourselves. And let's see how the audience and the promoters and everybody else looks at us. I was hit harder. I was pushed down harder. And I was slapped harder. And I was spit on my face more times. I think that I had to do double the work that any normal male human luchador would do. Because first, I'm already labeled and tagged as a homosexual. Normally, the good guys are the ones that do all the great stuff, the flying, the suicide topes and everything. We're not just jesters. We have this talent. We like to walk in the ropes and fly outside the ropes and inside the ropes and do all these rolls and gymnastic stuff. And then word got around that I was good, that I was respectful, that I was disciplined. And then it took less than a year, then the company said, we're going to give you an opportunity with El Hijo del Santo for the championship belt.
3: Yeah, that El Hijo. The same legendary luchador who said he'd never wrestle an exotico. The promoter handpicked Cassandro from a sea of newbie wrestlers to take on the 3-time world champion.
2: And I was just like, oh my God, I'm getting a big chance with El Hijo del Santo, the biggest legend of Mexico. And here I am, an exotico from Ciudad Juarez. The match was going to be January 28th, 1991. You know, in Mexico, the biggest sport after soccer is lucha libre. So we had the press. And for the most part, a lot of them were like against me. Like, why would he do the championship match with El Hijo del Santo? Why can't they pick somebody else? And I was like, well, there's a freaking reason why they chose me. And I'm going to show you if you just let me do that match.
3: El Hijo del Santo never responded to the negative press. Some fans and reporters were calling for him to cancel the match, but he stayed silent.
2: That all got to me because it was a very happy moment in my career, but in my emotional and in my life. And I started like not believing in me and putting doubt on myself.
3: 1 week before the match, Cassandro and Pimpinela went out to see a few Lucha Libre matches at the biggest arena in Mexico City. When they got to the stadium, the press ambushed Cassandro.
2: The question was like, do you think you're fit for the match? And they would scream stuff like that. And I think I tried to put the best face that I could, and I didn't say nothing. And when I got home in the bathroom, I don't know what triggered it or what happened, but I just knew that something was not feeling right. And when I stand up, there was a window right in front of me, and there was a razor right there. And I don't know what triggered it or how it happened. It just one of those things that just happened. I put my arm up, got the razor, put it in my mouth, cracked it open, got the knives out, and started cutting my wrist on my left hand. And I continued to cutting my wrist on my right hand. And it was like a slow process for me because I still... I'm remembering right now just everything, how it happened, and... It was just a moment where watching the blood run was okay for me. And Pimpinela came in and he saw me and I was already sitting in the floor with my hands bleeding. And he came in and got me and just carried me on to the living room. We called the doctor, and you know, they fixed me, but I had some bandages on my wrist, and so I had to wear long sleeves, and I didn't like it, and I didn't want nobody to know, of course, but you know, the word was gonna get around. And so I decided, like, you know what, you're already down, get up, pick yourself up and go forward, do it. The fight was on a Thursday, and it was in the Arena Pista Arena Revolucion in Mexico City, 8 p.m. And then going to the arena was just like, oh. And when I walked in the dressing room, I remember I was like, I was shaking. And I had taken Pimpinela with me, because I said, Pimpinela wasn't going to wrestle that night, but I said, Pimpi, you got to go with me. Come on, you got to go with me. You got to be on my corner. You got to be my second. And he's like, all right, I'll do it. And he said, look, you're going to be okay. Do the best that you can. Don't let the people or the nervous get you. Here, take a sip of this tequila, and it will help you. And then all of a sudden they go, okay, you guys, we're ready for you. And they go, Cassandro. And there we go. Cassandro el Exotico is the Liberace of the Lucha Libre, la Diva del Ring. Once they put that song on, I will survive.
4: Ladies and gentlemen, Cassandro.
2: And the doors open. That's my moment. I walk out with my big long tail gown, and people are like, wow, look at this guy. And I have my makeup and the glitter and the bling bling, and I'll do that catwalk. We start our match, and that's the time that you have to put all your knowledge to work. So we start wrestling. Like doing one move after the other one, and then the people were just like, oh wow, that is very pretty. And then I would shine, he would shine, and we started doing our moves, and that's how you get the recognition, because that's how you're telling them, see, I know how to wrestle, this is how I defend myself. In Mexico, normally matches are three falls. And I picked him up on the third rope and put him on my shoulders and put him on a hold. I won the first fall, and then he won the second fall with a tope and I think the tapatía. When I would go to my corner, PPMP would do air with the towel for me, and I hear the reaction of the people, which is very important, because those are the ones that keep you going. And then the third match, the third fall, is when everything goes to the oven. Like, you gotta throw everything you know there, but you're already tired. It just came to a moment where I couldn't go any more further, but I knew I had done enough, like, to prove myself. And I was like, okay. And once he put me on his de a caballo, on a hold that he's called, it's like a horse. I was done. My back was done, and I just tap out. And that was it. And then everybody was kissing my ass after that. All the reporters, they were dumping on me. They were all like kissing my ass and, oh my God, that was great, good job, and all this. And I'm like, wow, are you serious? I felt good. I knew that I had done enough work to be recognized and to shut the mouth of all those guys that were trying to be the joy killers.
3: Cassandra went on to have an amazing career.
2: So I went from wrestling El Hijo del Santo in 91 and not winning the championship to winning it later on months after that match in November 29th in Toluca versus Lacer. And I get crowned as the first Exotico to be the world lightweight champion. and everybody was happy, and La La Land was for me.
3: He became one of Mexico's most beloved luchadors. After 2 decades of professional wrestling, he was a cultural icon. The Louvre called Cassandro up in 2009 and asked him to reenact one of his favorite matches for Paris Fashion Week. He could pick any opponent he wanted. Cassandro looked back on 20 years of fighting, of fame, and he picked this match, his first fight with El Hijo del Santo.
2: And we do our matches. Everything went well. So the next day, we had 3 days off. And then I told him, like, hey, let's go to the Eiffel Tower. Let's go hang out. Let's have a talk. And he's like, yeah, let's go. And we were tired and went to have a cup of coffee. And I popped the question. I'm like, hey, I'm curious. So how was it that you agreed to wrestle an Exotico for the championship match? And he's like, what? I'm like, yeah. I'm curious. How did all this happen? He's like, you know what? Mr. Minus came and talked to me, and he said, there's this wrestler. He's very talented. Would you give him a chance for the championship belt? And he's like, well, yeah, of course. Why not? And then they told him who it was, and it was me. And they said, well, Cassandro, he's from Juarez, but he's an Exotico. And he's like, wait a minute. No. So he said, so when they told me that it was you, I went to some of the events where you were fighting, and I don't know, something was different from you. And I liked your rhythm, and it looked like you have talent. I knew you were too new for me, but then I said yes. And then when we fought, I knew I wanted to wrestle you. And it was very beautiful. And then he goes, how did you feel about it? I said, no, you don't even know what I went through about it. He's like, wait a minute, what are you talking about? And then I said, I almost died before the match. He was like, what? Yeah. I started showing him my wrists. He's like, what, Cassandrito? What happened to you? And you know what? We got to talk about it, and then we just hugged and embraced each other. And he said, damn, I didn't knew you went through all this stuff just for a championship match. I said, it wasn't for a championship match. It was for my opportunity to come, to show off. And thank you, because of that match, I know and I believe that my career took a hike. And it's been the most beautiful thing.
5: 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The original score was by Leon Morimoto. It was produced by Eliza Smith. 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From KQD's secret underground lair, Snap is brought to you by the team that does the hokey pokey, and they turn themselves around, except for the Uber producer, Mr. Mark Ristich, because of course, that's what it's all about. Now there's Nancy Lopez, Pat Massini Miller, Anna Sussman, Renzo Gorio, John Facile, Shayna Sheely, Teo DeCott, Flo Wiley, Bo Walsh, Marissa Dodge, David XMA, and Regina Bediaco. On Team Snap, the union represented producers, artists, editors, and engineers are members of the National Association of Broadcast Employees and Technicians, Communications Workers of America, AFL-CIO, Local 51. And this is not the news. No way is this the news. In fact, you can tell everyone that Stevie Wonder is coming to your birthday party, knowing good and well that Stevie Wonder is not coming to your birthday party, and you would still not be as far away from the news as this is. But this is PRX.
6: 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Let's go to the roads. We've got a lot to talk about. We'll start in Los Gatos. Here's Clark Reed.
7: With an accident southbound 17 before Saratoga Los Gatos Road, it's over the side, and a wreck in Hayward too, south 880 at A Street. That has things stop and go from 238. In Vallejo, the 53-hour closure, the westbound Carquinez Bridge continues all weekend long. Take 780 to 680 to the Benicia Bridge, and take plenty of patience along with you too, because it's really jammed up. Petaluma, metal cabinet, south 101 after Petaluma Boulevard South. Clark Reed for KQED.
6: Thank you so much, Clark. Traffic report comes from European Sleepworks. So again, the Carquinez Bridge westbound closed, eastbound is still open, and this is through Monday morning. On August 30th, browse curated goods from local makers, enjoy hands-on activities. 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KQED San Francisco, KQEI North Highland, Sacramento. 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
11: Hey, I'm Latif Nasser. This is Radiolab. Today we're going to focus on a place that you've almost certainly visited before. Maybe not willingly, maybe not even consciously, and it may have saved your life. I'm talking about the emergency room. This episode, our trusty medical correspondent, Avir Mitra, takes us inside two different ERs, two different times, two different places, to see two of the most pivotal and transformative moments in modern emergency medicine. Our first story takes place in rural Nebraska in the 1970s. And a quick warning, this episode features some quite gruesome and gory injuries, so if you're sensitive to that sort of thing, or listening to someone who is, you might want to skip this one.
12: So is today a day off, or are you working later?
13: I'm working overnight tonight.
12: Oh, man.
13: I work at midnight.
11: Oh.
12: Hey, I'm Lulu Miller.
11: I'm Latif Nasser. This is Radiolab.
12: What are the tides bringing into the ER right now?
13: Oh, man. I mean, it'll be like everyone thinking they're dying, but it's allergies.
12: Okay.
13: Like, but no, this never happens to me. I'm like, I'm pretty sure this does happen to you.
11: Today, we're here with our ER doctor correspondent, Avir Mitra. And this time, he's got a story for us from the trauma bay.
13: Yeah. So, you know, in the ER, I guess I'm lucky or cursed enough to see all sorts of crazy things.
14: Let's move them.
13: You know, it's like everything from appendicitis to strokes to broken bones, but sometimes
14: on your count,
13: it's like a trauma. Like something really bad just happens to a person out of nowhere.
14: How's the airway?
13: Like a gunshot wound, drowning, stabbing, car crash, and all of a sudden, their life is in the balance.
12: Oof.
13: So as you can imagine, when a trauma happens, your job is to act quickly. You have to think quickly. You have to get very focused very quickly.
11: Yeah.
13: Because my job in that situation is to keep that patient alive and stabilize them, get them to the point where we can send them to the surgeon where they can get fixed up.
12: Okay.
13: And at this point, I feel like I can do a pretty good job of that. But that was definitely not always the case for me. I still remember one of my first trauma cases where it was a guy who just drank too much. You know, this is in New York, and he was walking to catch the subway, tripped, fell onto the subway tracks, and got hit by a train.
11: Oh, my God.
13: Yeah. So, like, we get the call. Ambulance brings this guy in, and his feet are in a bag. Like, his feet are separate from him in a bag.
12: Oh,
13: and
12: oh my God.
13: He's got a head injury. Bring him onto the gurney, and I'm just like, I can't get over the fact that there are these feet in a bag, you know, and I'm looking at all the wrong things. Like I remember looking at his fingernails and just being like, oh, his hands kind of look like mine, you know, and just all these thoughts are racing through my mind. None of them are useful. And I just froze. And I mean, I just have a ton of memories like this, you know, during my training. But the truth is, I've gotten to the point where I'm pretty good at this. Like, I can save a life in a trauma situation, and it's because of this different way of thinking. It's the way that we've all learned in the trauma bay how to think, and it's pretty counterintuitive. When I looked into it, it sort of all originates from this one kind of insane story.
12: Interesting. There's a story waiting in that? that change?
13: There's a story.
12: Okay.
13: It starts with this guy. His name's Jim Steiner. This is in February of 1976. Jim's a doctor. He's not just any doctor. He's kind of a big deal. He's an orthopedic surgeon. He works at this big hospital in Lincoln, Nebraska.
12: Okay.
13: And him and his family, they're heading back from this wedding that they were just at in California. So it's him, his wife, Charlene, and he's got four kids, Chris, Kim, Rick, and Randy.
10: I remember it was a really nice day, completely clear, you know, in California. That's a really nice time of the year.
13: This is Randy. He was seven at the time.
10: We got to the airport, and we just stand around and talk and watch the planes come and go, you know, the little airplanes coming and landing. I wish that I could just have a Polaroid of that moment, because it was the last time we were ever going to have a moment like that. At any rate,
13: eventually they get on this little six-seater plane.
10: The B-55 Beechcraft Baron.
13: And Jim's up in the cockpit because he's actually an amateur pilot.
12: Whoa.
13: Yeah. So he's flying them home to Nebraska.
10: My dad did all his checks. He got the weather report, contacted the FAA, and gave him a flight plan. And we took off and headed east.
13: So they fly through New Mexico. They go through Kansas.
10: And just spent my time looking at the world below.
13: And as they're coming into Nebraska, all of a sudden, a pretty unexpected cloud cover just appeared and kind of started to engulf the plane.
12: Oh, no.
13: So now it's foggy, and Jim really can't see anything.
10: It was getting near 6 o'clock at this point in time, so the sun was going down.
13: And it's just getting darker and darker, and the air pressure is changing around him.
10: My dad had started to get a bad feeling, and he decided that he was going to go under the clouds and, you know, make sure that he's had visual with the ground.
13: He was trying to get to about 500 feet to sort of orient himself. But it turns out his altimeter, which is telling you how high or low you are, is getting thrown off.
10: So he thought he was flying 500 feet above the ground. He was flying about 50 feet above the ground.
15: Oh, no.
10: Yeah, and we were moving at almost 200 miles an hour. God, probably less than 30 seconds later, the plane went right through two large pine trees. And then all of a sudden, everything stopped.

0: The plane had crashed into the middle of this huge 100-acre cornfield in the middle of nowhere, Nebraska.
1: Oh.
0: So Jim gets knocked out.
2: He had a broken rib. He, you know, he had a hole in his face. His eye was completely swollen shut.
0: And when he comes to, he starts looking around. And he looks to his right, and Charlene is just not there.
3: Wait, meaning?
0: She's like, she's nowhere to be. Like, that part of the plane is gone.
1: Oh, no.
0: He looks behind him. He sees that all the kids are alive, but they've got all these different injuries.
2: My whole scalp was ripped back all the way to my skull. And my sister had a big chunk out of her face.
0: And three of them, Randy, Rick, and Kim, are knocked out. They're unconscious. So Jim just snapped into doctor mode. He pulled his kids out of the plane and set them on the ground.
2: Did a quick assessment of us there.
0: Randy had this huge gash on the back of his leg.
2: So he went and pulled out a bunch of suitcases to get clothes out of so he could fashion a tourniquet.
0: And once Jim got their wounds under control, he went looking for Charlene.
2: He shouted for her and was looking for her. And he'd walked about 25 feet before he found her. And she was dead. She didn't suffer. For whatever that's worth.
4: Oh, my God.
0: Yeah. And as far as the kids go, it was pretty clear, like, if he didn't get them to a hospital, they were going to die, too.
2: Yeah.
0: So Jim's out there with these kids for 8 hours.
1: 8 hours?
2: 8 hours.
0: You got to remember, this is the 70s, so there's no cell phones. There's no GPS. It's so foggy, he can't even see anything. And it's freezing cold, so he's covering them with clothes to keep them warm.
2: My dad was getting pretty frustrated because he really couldn't believe that nobody knew we were missing. But eventually, as the fog began to lift and the clouds began to lift, all of a sudden, this moon came out.
0: And so Jim could see what's around him.
2: He could see the tree line we came from. He could see the field rolling out from around him.
0: And he decides to go looking for the nearest road.
2: Try and get us some help.
0: Eventually, he finds this road that's like less than a mile away. He flags down this car with a couple guys in it. They pick up the kids, and they make their way to the closest hospital.
2: In a little town called Hebron, about 5 miles down the road.
0: So finally, after being like stranded for hours, they arrive at this hospital.
1: Oh, thank God.
0: Well, you would think so, but the reason I'm actually telling you this story is because of what happened next at that hospital.
5: When we pulled into the parking lot, the guys who were in the car with us jumped out and ran to the front door of the hospital.
0: And the front door is locked.
4: Oh, my God.
0: So they're banging on the door, and they see a couple nurses inside.
5: One of the nurses walked up to the front door.
0: And she's like, the hospital's closed. Sorry, we can't let you in because there's no doctor here.
1: But Jim's a doctor.
0: Yeah, exactly. And Jim is like in disbelief.
5: From his experience, you know, at the hospital in Lincoln General, it was 24-hour access there. They would have had a whole army of people showing up to stabilize us, to get us in there.
0: And so Jim Steiner, he just walks up and smashes his hand into the glass door, leaving this like blood-soaked palm print. And he says something like, the doctor is here.
5: Open this door.
0: So they unlock the door.
5: My father kind of just burst in.
0: They page a couple doctors and nurses, and in the meantime, Jim just takes charge.
5: He had to get the gurneys out into the parking lot and start getting us loaded on there and then getting us wheeled into the hospital.
6: The one boy, the oldest boy, he was conscious. He had a broken arm, and he could talk. Now, the other three, they were unconscious. They had dried blood on them. They were cold.
0: This is Helen Bowman. A nurse called in that night.
6: I have seen a lot of nasty cases, but this was the worst.
1: Yeah.
5: So my dad was doing the initial assessment on us. He was trying to get the nurses to help with taking vitals.
0: Eventually, two doctors showed up on the scene.
5: Dr. Pemery and Dr. Bunting showed up.
0: And so Jim's like, okay, great.
5: He got a sense of comfort from them saying, okay, we'll start handling. Since there were two doctors, it would be a little easier to triage and to start working on the treatment plan.
0: But Jim wasn't exactly letting go of the reins. From his perspective,
5: they were really just running around like chickens with their head cut off.
0: They seemed completely overwhelmed by the situation.
6: It was chaos. It was just total chaos.
0: I mean, Jim wasn't making their jobs easy.
6: He was very agitated.
2: He started yelling, barking out orders.
0: But that's because these doctors and nurses, they didn't know how to handle all these injuries.
5: One of the nurses had gone out and gotten a suture kit to start stitching up the back of my leg. My dad freaked out. He said, you know, this is going to require surgery to close. You can't just come in here and suture this up.
0: And it wasn't just that they didn't know how to treat these kids. They didn't know who to treat first.
5: Basically, if it looked bad, that's what they started on. You know, they saw that I had a 6-inch section of my scalp pulled back and that my sister had blood all over her face and she had a cut over her eye.
0: So they were focused on them. But all the while, Rick, who wasn't covered in blood,
5: he had the most serious injury.
0: He was drifting in and out of consciousness and sort of like thrashing around, and like, Jim knew that this must mean that he had a pretty serious head injury.
5: And knowing what he knew about head and neck injuries and how they work together, he wanted to get head and neck x-rays right away.
0: But after like pushing and pushing and pushing them to do the x-rays,
5: all they did was x-ray the skull. My dad asked him about the x-ray of the neck. The doctor just blew it off. He said, I see no reason to do that.
0: And at that point, Jim just broke.
2: That's when my dad said, you people don't know what you're doing. You leave us alone. You are no longer caring for my family.
5: You've got to get us to Lincoln. You've got to get us to Lincoln General.
0: So after all this stuff, a helicopter lands in the parking lot of this small hospital. They get the family onto the helicopter, fly them over to Lincoln General.
2: They got us in the ambulances and took us to the emergency room at Lincoln General Hospital.
0: When they get there, like a dozen doctors descend on the family.
2: The beehive got hit and everybody jumped into action and started taking care of us. And so I was going to go to surgery.
0: And at this point, you know, Jim is seeing his close coworkers and they're like, Jim, get on the bed. You know, we're putting you under, like, goodbye, you know? And he's finally lets go of the reins and becomes the patient.
2: He did. And, you know, he managed to calm down. We were all in the same room.
0: Three of the kids were still in comas.
2: I was in a coma for 3 days. Kim and Rick were in a coma for 7.
0: But eventually, they all woke up, and they all survived.
1: Oh. Wow. Huh.
4: Okay, that's great.
0: Yeah. So the family returned to their lives. They try to move on from this insane tragedy.
2: I was dealing with a lot of stuff. Obviously, the death of my mother. You know, my brother Rick had a fairly slow recovery, but even more, my dad was very lonely. He had 4 kids that he was now raising on his own. He still had an incredible amount of guilt.
0: I mean, I never got to talk to Jim about any of this. He passed away this year, but according to Randy, he just became totally obsessed with what went wrong in the ER in Hebron that day.
2: He spent a lot of time complaining about it and saying, I'll get this. How could this happen? And, you know, it's 1976 and it's, you know, we're still dealing with hospitals that have no idea how to handle, you know, a mass casualty event, and not even a really significant mass casualty event. There were 5 of us.
0: The thing is, as angry as he was, Jim knew it wasn't actually the fault of the doctors or the nurses there.
2: As he thought about it, and he knew they were competent. He knew they weren't, you know, yokels. You know, it's not the people.
0: It's just that they weren't trained to deal with emergencies like this, which are completely different from someone coming into the ER with a stomach ache or eye infection. Like, the second a trauma comes in, you're already behind the eight ball. You're already behind this flaming blaze. You have to act fast to save their life. And how fast or even what to do in these emergencies, it wasn't really known. Like, at the time, in the mid-70s, emergency medicine was a new field. There weren't a lot of specialists.
3: Yeah, so the people who staffed emergency departments in rural parts of the country were usually family physicians or general practitioners.
0: This is Dr. Sharon Henry. She's a professor of trauma surgery at Shock Trauma in Baltimore.
3: You know, as long as you had completed medical school and perhaps an internship, you were qualified to work in an emergency department.
0: And even in the big city hospitals with ER specialists, like, a lot of the doctors were really just figuring it out on the fly.
7: Correct. I didn't have any training. I learned what I learned in the ER. So whatever rolled through the ER doors. And
0: so this is Ron Craig. He worked with Jim at Lincoln General.
7: I worked in Lincoln General Hospital's emergency room for 3 years.
0: And he wasn't just a colleague. Like, he knew Jim. They went to church together. They were friends. So he was one of the people that Jim was talking to about all of this all the time.
7: One day, Jim Steiner was in the doctor's lounge with me. And he was complaining rather loudly about the state of affairs in rural hospitals when it comes to trauma.
2: And that was the point where Ron Craig came to it and said, Steiner, why don't you stop bitching about it and do something?
7: I apparently said something to the effect of put your money where your mouth is or put up and shut up.
0: So the two of them start meeting up.
7: In my dining room.
5: For a couple of hours.
0: Randy Steiner again.
5: Just to talk about it.
0: And they're like, okay, so one of the things that makes trauma so hard is that it can involve all different types of injuries. And even just one gunshot, right? It could cause internal bleeding, a broken bone, damage to your lung, your liver, your spine. So which one do you deal with first? And how do you deal with it? Like each of those injuries requires a different specialist doctor. So Jim and Ron start by calling all those different kinds of doctors.
3: Experts.
0: This is Dr. Henry again.
3: Let's go to the thoracic surgeons.
0: Asking them, how do we deal with your part of it? Like, take the internal bleeding. Like, what's the first thing we do to save someone from that?
5: What did you do to treat that?
7: And I just took notes.
0: Then they go to a heart doctor.
3: Yeah, the heart's kind of important.
0: And say, okay, if the bullet went through the heart, like, what do we do first for that?
5: This is what I did in this case. This worked. That patient lived. This patient died.
7: So what went wrong there? What should we do differently?
0: They called lung doctors.
3: Orthopedists.
0: Urologists.
3: Neurosurgeons.
0: And asked them, like, if the bullet went through the part of the body you specialize in, what's the first thing you would do to save this person's life?
7: We got information from whoever we could get information from.
0: And then Jim and Ron add it all up.
7: Spread out our ideas on paper.
0: They're trying to figure out, like, okay, do we deal with the bleeding first or the lung puncture or the stomach injury? And, you know, they're not just doing this for gunshots. Like, they're doing this for every kind of trauma that you can imagine. So they're thinking about car crashes, like someone stuck in a burning house, a drowning, someone falling out of a window. Figuring out how you respond to all these different injuries and what order you need to respond to them in, like, to save someone's life.
7: You got it.
0: And what emerged was a process that looked like it could kind of work for every different kind of trauma. A plan that
7: doctors can apply to almost any situation.
8: So what was the plan?
9: How do you universally approach all potential chaos itself as it impacts the body?
0: The answer, I'm almost like embarrassed to say it because you're going to be like, and like, it's basically something called the ABCs.
9: The ABCs.
0: Yeah. So they got the idea from these cardiac surgeons who had been developing a process for how to save someone, you know, if their heart stopped.
9: Okay.
0: And it's basically like a mnemonic, like A, B, C, D, E. Each of those letters sort of stands for a different step you would take when you first receive a trauma patient.
7: Do the ABCs of what you have to do to stabilize this patient while you get further help.
8: Huh. Okay. So what do they stand for?
0: A is for airway. B is for breathing. C is for circulation, D is for disability, and E is for exposure.
8: Okay, and what does this actually look like? Like, give me an example.
0: Okay, so let's say you have a patient who is just in a car accident, and they roll in on the stretcher, so there's blood everywhere, they're screaming, maybe their leg is broken and twisted back in a weird direction, but according to this game plan that Jim and Ron just wrote, you don't worry about any of that. All you do is think A.
10: Airway.
0: And basically that means you just go up to them, look at their mouth, and look in there. Is there blood in there? Is there a tooth in there? You know, you need to make sure that there's an open tube from the world to their lungs. And if not, you need to suction things out or put a breathing tube down. That's all you worry about first.
7: Simply because if you don't breathe, you don't live.
0: After you've done the airway, then you can move to B.
10: Breathing.
0: So B is like a verb. Now that you have a tube open where oxygen can get from the air to the lungs, now you got to make sure the lungs are going in and out and breathing. That's where you listen to the lungs. You decide, okay, is there a collapsed lung? If there's a collapsed lung, you poke a hole in the chest, put a chest tube in, suck the lung back open. Now that you have like an open tube that's bringing oxygen to your lungs and you have lungs that are working, that are taking oxygen, putting it into the blood, now let's like stop the blood from pouring out of you.
7: That's step C.
10: Circulation.
0: You think about blood and hearts. So, okay, if someone's bleeding, stop the bleeding.
9: Got it.
0: So then you stop the bleeding, then D.
10: Disability.
0: Is disability.
8: Okay.
0: which is essentially a bad name for like a quick assessment of, is there any brain or spinal damage here? So the doctor's going to check your pupils to see, are they reacting properly? They're going to put a finger in your butt to see if you have like good rectal tone, like is your spinal cord working? Last one is E.
11: Exposure.
0: So you take scissors and we cut off all their clothes and we look at their entire body.
9: And are you mostly looking for cuts and bruises? Anything else?
0: Holes, big injury. I mean, you'd be amazed all the things you can find. And I should say, these ABCs, they're supposed to happen in that exact order and pretty damn quick, like 60 seconds per letter at most.
9: Oof.
0: You know, you just have to bang through these things.
8: Mm.
0: Now, Jim and Ron realized that a lot of these small town docs weren't necessarily going to know how to do a lot of this stuff. So in addition to coming up with the ABCs, they also developed like this crash course in trauma life support.
5: They were going to take these doctors from these rural settings and train them on every step of the process.
0: They called it ATLS, Advanced Trauma Life Support. And they held the first class in February of 1978 in a little town called Auburn, Nebraska.
5: Not knowing for sure if it was even going to work.
0: They explained the ABCs and then dove right into practicing how to deal with each one. Eventually, the class would expand to include these lifelike simulations with dummies and fake blood and sometimes even actors playing the injured patients.
8: Huh.
0: And the class was profoundly strange for these doctors, not just because of the simulations, but because of the way it made them think. It was kind of the opposite of what they'd learned in medical school.
12: What do you mean?
0: Well, think about the doctors you see on television. Like, picture an episode of House, you know, a

0: like, okay, let's try this again.
1: We rounded up her instructors.
0: Held the next class in Scottsbluff, Nebraska.
1: They showed up.
0: Those docs also loved it. And throughout the rest of 1978, 79, they kept holding more classes around Nebraska, and they're finding this groundswell of support. All these doctors are like, thank God we have a plan, like something that tells us how to deal with these incredibly stressful situations. And then finally, in 1980, just a few years after Jim and Ron invented ATLS, it went mainstream.
2: Was adopted by the American College of Surgeons.
0: And since then, it's just spread everywhere.
2: Canada.
0: Most parts of Europe.
2: Mexico.
0: The Middle East.
1: We intended for this to be a program for primary caregivers in small towns, but it obviously grew beyond that.
0: And now today, over 1.5 million doctors have been trained in ATLS, and every year, 50,000 more get the training.
3: Wow.
0: And so anyone who's a surgeon or an emergency medicine doc gets this training. So I got the training.
4: Okay, so like, and it works.
0: Yeah.
4: Do we know how well it works?
0: I mean, like, outcomes today in trauma are way better than they were in 1976, you know, like, you are much more likely to survive today. And that's definitely in part due to ATLS.
3: I mean, how many lives do you think it's saved?
0: So it is like a hard thing to study, right? Like, no one was studying this when they rolled it out. And now once people know how to do this, you can't exactly make them forget. Like, you can't take it back.
3: Yeah,
0: you know?
3: It's like in the water. Yeah,
0: it's in the water now. But there have been studies, you know, when they roll this out to a new country, that show that survival rates increase from 32% to 67%.
4: Wow.
0: And basically,
3: does it become mandatory?
0: Yes. To become an ER physician, you have to get this training.
3: Okay.
0: And you need that. I think you need that, because when a trauma patient comes in, it can be like the ultimate overwhelm, you know?
4: Wait, so A, B, C, D, E, like, imagine someone comes in with like a gunshot wound or something and they're like bleeding out, and you're like, oh, let me look at the airway. When you're like, clearly the bleeding out is the problem though.
0: Yeah.
4: But even if you have a sense like that, you don't skip.
0: You don't skip.
3: Wow. Really? Do you ever skip?
0: You're not supposed to skip.
4: Well, as you describe it like that, it feels very robotic.
0: Very robotic.
3: Mm-hmm.
5: Yeah, following step-by-step instructions, like a robot.
0: Okay, I called up this guy, Dr. Ruben Strayer.
5: Hi, I'm Ruben. I'm an emergency doc at the largest hospital in Brooklyn, Maimonides Medical Center.
0: Ruben's worked in a lot of different trauma centers over the years, and he thinks that ATLS has gotten a little too rigid.
5: Yeah, and when we apply a rigid structure in the evaluation of care, sometimes we end up with thoughtless care.
0: Like, for instance, often someone might come into the ER after a car accident, but they just happen to have a sprained ankle, and the doctors will run the full ATLS on them.
5: Everyone's getting a finger in their bum.
0: They're getting their clothes cut off, and a lot of doctors these days will just give people a full body CAT scan.
5: It's a CT scan that includes the head, the neck, the chest, and the pelvis.
0: Now, Ruben would agree that, like, in serious traumas, you know, like someone's feet are coming in a bag, yes, the ABCs are crucial.
5: I'm more on board with following an algorithm if the algorithm compels you to act.
0: But even then, you know, there are still some downsides. Like, he's seen how ATLS can kind of put you on autopilot. It puts this distance between the doctor and the patient.
5: Yes. And I have colleagues that, for example, I think they would be the first to say, I don't really want to get too deeply involved in thinking about this trauma patient. I just want to go through the algorithm and move on.
0: And I love my job. Like, I love working with patients, but I do experience this going through the ABCs. It's almost like this technical video game. Okay, I'm intubating. I'm going to put this scope in here, and the first thing I'm going to see is this. I'm going to travel here. I'm going to see this. I'm going to make a left turn. I'm going to expose this. I'm going to move my hand like this. So it becomes very technical, because you're not seeing them as a person. You're seeing it as like a body part. And when you're treating them, you know, you kind of want to be in that mode. It helps you stay focused, but it can be really tricky, because once you stabilize the situation, you need to become human again. And that's just as hard, honestly. Like, sometimes you'll be talking with another doctor in the room and just talking shop in this almost robotic way, right? And the family is like, did you just say, like, if we don't do this, my brother's going to die? And it's like, oh, yeah, I did say that. Like, I probably shouldn't say it like that. You know what I mean?
3: Yeah.
0: So it can be hard sometimes to snap in and out of this way of thinking.
3: And talking about medicine,

0: in general, I think we want our doctors to be really thinking about nuance and being human and being attuned. But then there is a like, except maybe in trauma, when like the clock is running and actual instincts might get in the way.
1: Yeah.
0: Like I really see its value.
1: I was going to say, like, you know, we want our doctors to be human, but maybe in this case, when there's like some unimaginable trauma going on, it's nice to dehumanize a little.
2: Yeah, but like to me, the fundamental irony of this story is that the guy who figured out how to roboticize yourself, like that kind of came out of the most human, the most messy, the most emotional situation you could possibly, you know, engineer.
0: Yeah.
2: There's a kind of a very funny irony there.
1: Yeah. But if you think about it, like so much of those emotions and all the messiness of that night really happened because there was no system.
2: Mm. Yeah.
1: Like I wish all the doctors there had something like ATLS that night to help them.
0: Yeah.
1: You know, in the way that it helps me. To me, it's like there's this sort of, it's like you can never control the outcome. You know, you just can't. And if you try, I think that's where I messed up as a human, but also as an early doctor, it's like, if something goes right, like I'm great. If something goes wrong, I'm terrible. But I'm still the same me, and sometimes things go great, sometimes things go terrible, sometimes patients die. But with ATLS, even if the person dies, mm-hmm. you can say, I followed the process, and the chips will fall where they will, and that'll be happy or sad, but at least I can sleep at night, you know?
2: When we get back from break, we'll follow Avir to the front lines as he searches for answers during an unprecedented emergency. Stay with us.
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5: Coming up on Freakonomics Radio at 3 o'clock, former SEC Chairman Gary Gensler has seen a few financial booms and busts. So, how does he feel about our massive economic bet on AI? He tells host Stephen Dubner that something has to give. 3 o'clock today, Freakonomics, followed by Reveal at 4. 40 acres and a mule has become shorthand for a debt still owed. And that debt kept growing long after slavery, as a group of people continued to be wronged over decades and even centuries. The call for reparations grows. Reveal at 4 on KQED News.

0: Hey, it's Latif Nasser. You're listening to Radiolab, and today we're going over the how and why of emergency room protocols. We started out with the story of a plane crash that really set in motion the triage response you see today in emergency rooms all over the world. But in this next segment, we're going to dive right into the front lines during an unprecedented mass emergency. This story was recorded at the very beginning of the COVID pandemic, back in March 2020 in New York City. Here's Jad, our host at the time, with our medical correspondent, Avir Mitra.
1: Hey, I'm Jad Abumrad. So I grew up in a lab. My mother was a researcher. I would go to her research lab every day after school. I'm very familiar with what a research place feels like. People are focused. It's very quiet. So it has been interesting to me to listen to the voice memos you're about to hear, because it is not the sound that I associate with research. Like, we forget that throughout much of the history of science, science was done on the battlefield. There wasn't that sort of division between the research people over here and the patient people over there. It's all the same thing. And maybe in this moment, we've kind of gone back to that state a little bit. So some of the stuff that you're going to hear might be a little hard to listen to, but I wanted you to hear it to give you a sense of what science on the battlefield actually sounds like now.
2: What's up?
3: Hey.
1: Story really centers around this guy.
3: Nice.
1: Introduce yourself.
2: Okay. My name's Avir Mitra. I know you because back in the day when you guys were on season 3 of Radiolab,
1: wow.
2: I emailed you because I heard an episode and I was like, this is the future. Jad, I want to work with you guys. I majored in science and I have my own recording studio because at the time I was doing music. Let me hang out with you guys.
1: That's so crazy. Look what happened. You went on to do something much more useful.
2: Not at all, no. After Radiolab, I went to med school, ended up specializing in emergency medicine. It's kind of a weird specialty in that a lot of ways it's looked down on by the other specialties, which
1: really?
2: Most people outside wouldn't kind of see. But it's a new specialty, relatively speaking. And so it's kind of like this redheaded stepchild of medicine.
1: Huh.
2: Because the cool thing to do in medicine is to be a specialist, you know, an electrophysiologist that just focuses on the right atrium of the heart, and that's their specialty. So going into one of the more primary specialties like emergency medicine isn't as sexy in some ways.
1: Although I wonder if that'll change now.
2: Right, maybe.
1: Okay, so one of the ways that I have been experiencing this pandemic, kind of as a voyeur, is through Avir. Avir works 3 or 4 shifts a week at an ER at a very busy Manhattan hospital. And after every shift,
3: hey, welcome.
4: How are you?
1: He would send me voice memos of just what he was thinking and experiencing.
2: March 20th, 2020. Just got into work to start a night shift.
3: Huh? I think so.
2: The good news is the city looks pretty dead. But for sure, there's just this underlying tension.
5: New York is preparing for the worst.
2: We're all kind of uncertain.
5: And you get a sense now there's a real inevitability about what comes next.
2: Sometimes we make some jokes about who's going to tube us. But it's a little bit of gallows humor, I would say.
6: The rate of increase in the number of cases portends a total overwhelming of our hospital system.
1: I'm just curious, like, what were you thinking at that point when, like, people were saying, it's coming, it's coming, it's coming, it's going to be big, but it hadn't yet really hit yet?
2: I'm trying to take myself back to that shift. I do remember just thinking, looking at patients, because already at that point, you know, we had seen several coming in. They looked like they had it. And so we isolated them, gowned up.
7: Are you guys trying to get the breath? What else?
2: But then I had a case where it was a patient just coming in with some random complaint, you know, blood in their urine or something. And for whatever reason, they had to get admitted. And later on, they spiked a fever, got tested, and were positive. And that really threw me for a loop because I was like, oh my God, this is just everywhere. I just remember looking at every patient with just this suspicion. Okay, where's this patient sitting and how close are they to the other patient? And I just remember telling the charge nurse, like, you know, let's just separate these patients if we can.
8: When you should come back is if you start getting really short of breath. Like, you feel like you just sprinted a mile.
2: Okay.
8: But you've just been sitting there.
2: March 22nd, 2020.
4: There are now more than 34,000 coronavirus cases in the United States. More than 400 Americans have died.
9: I was just talking with my friend, and she was telling me about her first COVID case. It made me think of mine. I don't think I'll ever forget it. It was a super nice guy, older guy, 80s, brought in by his kid because he was having fevers, chills, cough, been short of breath, everything we'd been hearing about. We all kind of had a feeling that this was it. We gowned up, we went in the room, gave him a bunch of oxygen, and he seemed to be doing better. A couple hours later, he seemed to be getting worse. He's breathing more and more heavily, hunched over, trying to catch his breath. At that point, talked to him and made the decision to intubate him, put him on a ventilator. I'll never forget, he just kind of looked at me and said, "Looks like I'm going to be dying here." I said, "No, you know, right now you're just working really hard to breathe. Let's let you rest, give you a bunch of oxygen. It's going to make you feel a lot better." He just kind of looked at me and said, "All right." I was at the head of the bed, and I just kind of had my hands on his head. I told him to think of a nice place, a nice beach that he likes. I'm going to give him some meds to put him to sleep. And we put the tube in. He went up to the ICU. And yeah, a couple days later, he passed away.
10: Tensions are high today.
9: March 26, 2020.
10: All the ICUs are slammed.
11: Almost wonder why some people are barely noticing anything and other people are getting rather sick from it. Obviously, age has something to do with it, but it's more than that.
10: Do me a favor. Take some sips of water. Sip that water. Okay, that's good. You're doing good, buddy.
9: I would call again because it's just so busy here, but let me get your name and number. And are you the person to make medical decisions for him in case that he's not able to make them for himself? Okay. Now, if he needed to have a breathing tube and be on a ventilator, is that something that he'd want to happen? Yes, okay. And then if his heart was to stop beating, we had to do chest compression, CPR and the like. Would he want that as well?
12: Back home after the shift today. Basically, it's just the new normal. The entire pod that I'm in has COVID. That's it. That's the only diagnosis.
13: I left a trash bag at the door, and I'm just going to put all my clothes in the trash bag and then I guess jump in the shower.

0: every night before you go to sleep, you say, I got it. I got it. And then every morning, I got it. I definitely have it. And you still haven't gotten it. Or as far as we know. Maybe you have. I don't know. It seems like it's constantly on your mind.
1: What's it been like for you for these past 2 months?
0: It's a lot. It's hard to deal with, definitely.
1: I feel bad for you because, because you're with me, you kind of become a high risk.
0: No one wants to see me. Like, oh, you live with a doctor? Oh, like, ooh, stay away, please. Yeah.
1: April 6, 2020.
2: Number of deaths are up once again. Number of people we lost. Number of New Yorkers, 4,758, which is up from 159, but which is effectively flat for 2 days.
1: The patient with abdominal pain is probably going to go over to blue.
3: Okay.
1: Because we're running out of isolated beds. It's just crazy how
4: she's working on it.
1: There's just no guidance. Like, there's...
3: Did you mean to get an alcohol urine level?
1: You know, we're all out here just making our own decisions.
3: Did you mean to get an alcohol urine level?
1: And kind of freeballing it, really. I mean, there's just so much we don't know. April 10th, 2020. I have never in my short career seen people spreading information amongst ER doctors and ICU doctors literally by WhatsApp, texting each other images of charts that people have written, kind of really just figuring it out as it goes, which is kind of incredible because in medicine in general, we're very cautious. We'll sit in journal club meetings and debate whether we should give somebody 162 milligrams of aspirin or 325 milligrams of aspirin. We'll literally debate that for hours.
5: Mm.
1: But right now, we're just trying different things out almost on a whim.
5: So these WhatsApp groups you were telling me about where you're exchanging information with doctors in Italy and China.
1: Yeah, and a lot from Washington also.
5: Washington State, right.
1: Their outbreak started, I don't know, what was it, a week or two before ours?
5: So based on, because I find this part of it really interesting, like, so what were you hearing from them?
1: I guess phase one was expecting things based on what they were seeing. And at the time that was, okay, a virus comes to the back of your throat, it's flu-like, it's upper respiratory, it's like up here in your neck.
5: Hmm.
1: A lot of people clear it, but if it gets worse, it progresses down to your lungs, becomes lower tract, and that's when you start to see these pneumonias, and then if these pneumonias get bad, it becomes ARDS.
5: Acute respiratory distress syndrome.
1: That was phase one, so that made perfect sense to me. But then I think phase two was seeing things that didn't add up with that.
5: We'll get into all of that after the break, when the battlefield science really begins.
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0: This is Radio Lab. I'm Jad Abumrad. Okay, Avir, before the break, was describing how in that moment when the ER was getting slammed and doctors were just trying to figure out what is going on, what is this new disease?
1: The biggest thing that struck me is patient comes in, you measure their oxygen level with a pulse ox. And to take a step back, the pulse ox is that little thing you put on your finger with the laser light.
0: It shines a laser through your finger and reads the color of your blood. And from that,
1: it tells you your oxygen concentration. If normal is, you know, 97 to 100%, normally if someone's oxygen saturation is anything close to 70%, they're not awake. They're out of it completely. They're grasping at anything, trying to get oxygen. But these patients we're seeing routinely that are looking at us, talking to us, they're wide awake, texting on their phone, and their oxygen saturations are at these super low levels.
0: I remember you sent me a text message of somebody who had an oxygen saturation reading of like in the 50s, and they were on their phone.
1: Exactly. That's a person that you're like, okay, ma'am, you're going to be taking a long nap. You know, you're going on a ventilator. And they may be like, well, right. Can I just finish posting on Instagram first? You know, it's just so surreal.
2: Okay. Can you tell me where you are right now?
0: Okay, so you're seeing all these patients where the numbers just seem like they should be in really bad shape, but they're not.
1: Mm-hmm. And at the same time, a preprint paper came out. And again, this is a preprint paper, so who knows what validity it will end up having. But in this paper coming out of China, they kind of found that one of the proteins made by this virus has the ability to attack hemoglobin.
0: The paper basically argued that we've been thinking about COVID as a lung disease, but, you know, the lungs are not the only part of the equation in terms of taking in oxygen. The lungs snatch the oxygen out of the air, but then they give it to the blood where you've got this little protein called hemoglobin.
1: And then the hemoglobin's job is to grab that oxygen and then carry it in the blood to the tissues where it ultimately needs to go.
0: So the idea of this paper was it could be that the virus is attacking the hemoglobin in the blood.
1: So maybe the problem is not the lungs so much as it could be a problem with the blood, which was super exciting to me because that's like, oh, well, we have all this arsenal of weapons that we could potentially deploy against the blood problem. All sorts of other treatments we can do. We can replace the hemoglobin. You could just get a blood transfusion.
0: Oh, interesting.
1: So that's when I started doing some of those experiments. April 10th, 2020.
3: Total lives lost, 7,844.
1: Well, the lactate is clearing. I've been running experiments.
4: So yeah, you want to do the AA gradient?
1: To see if this might be true. The way that I was thinking of, and it turns out a lot of other ER doctors were thinking of, I don't think I invented this, is to test something called an ABG, which stands for arterial blood gas.
0: An ABG test is where the doctor draws a little bit of blood from the wrist and looks at dissolved oxygen in the blood. The thought was, if this were a hemoglobin blood issue, this test would allow him to know that.
4: Yeah. So you know how people were talking about this being a hemoglobinopathy?
2: Yeah.
4: In that maybe the hemoglobin is poisoned and it's not so much a lung issue. But the fact that the PaO2 is low tells, kind of goes against that, you know what I mean?
1: Unfortunately, by testing the patients that I've been having over the past couple of days, what I found is the hemoglobin probably isn't the main problem. It probably is the lung.
4: There's a problem with the lung, which is what we know.
1: Which I guess now brings me just back to square one. I don't know. I was hoping for something more exciting than that.
4: April 16th, 2020.
3: 600 people died yesterday from the disease.
4: Today I took a quick trip up to the ICU.
0: The ICU is where people who have to be put on ventilators go.
4: It was hard to see all the patients because we have them all in isolated rooms, but I was walking by looking at their vent settings. I think one thing that really struck me is the amount of hair that I saw. You know, I spent months working in the ICU as a resident. You just get used to seeing IV drips, pumps, ventilator equipment, big bed, and gray hair on it. And I'm walking through this ICU in like jet black hair, brown hair, blonde hair. that really struck me. I mean, I wish people could see that. I guess I'm used to processing the sadness of the ICU in terms of people at the end of their life who lived a good life. And I always concoct some story in my mind of how they've lived this fulfilling life. But with these patients, these aren't people who, they're not at that chapter. Their families are not going to feel closure when they die. Their kids still need a dad, you know. Ugh, it's just scary. April 21st, 2020. So, exploring another hypothesis. Again, coming back to the same problem that coronavirus is thought to infect the respiratory tract and the lungs. But we're seeing findings that are beyond that and can't be explained just by the lungs.
0: One of the things he says that's been puzzling is just the crazy array of symptoms he's seeing in people with COVID. There's the usual cough, fever, breathing issues, but you also have people reporting neurological issues. Some people, including a few folks that I work with, lost their sense of taste and smell for a while. Others are reporting skin issues on their fingers and toes, migraines.
4: Trying to understand what's going on and, more importantly, what to do about it. So one hypothesis that has been kind of floating around and I've been thinking about and a lot of people have been thinking about is this idea of a coagulopathy.
0: He says the idea started again on a WhatsApp group.
4: I first heard about it from Washington. It may have gone back even to Italy or China. I'm not sure.
0: Doctor in one of these groups says, hey, I'm seeing these weird lab values in my COVID patients. Not sure what it means. Avir and his colleagues start to investigate and ultimately notice that COVID patients often seem to have very high levels of this one enzyme in their blood. It's an enzyme that's often associated with clotting.
4: If someone's making clots and breaking down clots and just going through that clotting process. So that kind of brought up this theory of, could it be that this virus is somehow inducing little clots all over the body?
0: Thousands and thousands of these microclots that might be jamming up the highways and preventing the oxygen in the blood from getting where it needs to go.
4: And it also could potentially explain why we're seeing heart damage, because the blood supposed to go to the heart is getting clotted before it can get there. Same thing with the brain. And as a matter of fact, we see problems with the kidneys. We're seeing problems with every end organ. Maybe it's not a problem with the organ. Maybe it's a problem with the blood supply that should be getting to the organ.
0: This might, emphasis on the word might, explain why there are so many different symptoms to this disease.
4: So in our hospital, the hematology department kind of sat down with this data and came up with an algorithm for us to use in the ER and in the on the floor in the ICU, which is to basically try putting these patients on blood thinners.
5: So let's do it. So you want to give her, so let's do Lovenox weight-based dosing.
4: So that's what I've been doing. That's what we've been doing for the past.
5: She's not on any blood thinners already, right?
4: This week, you know, when a patient comes in, COVID positive, and they need to be admitted, we're putting them on blood thinners.
0: And is that where you are right now? I mean, it's May 5th. We're talking for the last time before this goes out. Is that still what you're doing?
4: Yes.
6: For us, it's been a unique experience. Never an unusual.
0: All right, I want to ask you about one last moment in your voice memos. This is, I think it's at a point at which in the arc of this whole pandemic so far that, like, the volume of patients is finally leveling off.
4: Mm.
0: And you're talking to these two residents who are there to help. And then there is this announcement over the intercom. Can you just, do you remember that moment? Can you just describe what that was?
4: Basically, the CMO of our hospital comes on the intercom and says, I just want to thank you guys for everything you're doing. What you're doing is working.
7: 340 patients with COVID disease have been discharged back to their community.
4: We discharged this many people today. You know, just kind of a pep talk over this really intercom. And then they play.
8: I'm so scared.
7: Okay. Thank you. Have a great day. Good day.
0: I have to say that is the sweetest thing I've ever heard in my life.
1: It's so sweet. And now what they're doing is every time they extubate someone, take someone off a ventilator. They play Here Comes the Sun by the Beatles.
0: It was really moving to hear that.
1: Yeah.
8: It's Avir here. I'm coming off shift, except now it's more than 5 years after this episode originally aired. And I got to say, it's like inspiring and frustrating to listen to that audio. I could tell that we were really in the dark, trying our best to figure out what was going on. And even then, just a couple months in, I think we realized that there was an inflammatory response going on that we needed to get under control. Although we later realized that the trick wasn't as much to use blood thinners, even though we did use them, that we could use steroids and that helped a lot more. So I'm just thankful for all the doctors who figured out so much amazing stuff for us to use, for everyone for getting vaccinated through a combination of natural immunity, vaccination, and all our tricks that we picked up along the way. I'm just so thankful that we've been able to get this whole COVID thing under control, and now we can pretty much think of it as a common cold for most people. Thank you for listening.
9: 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Hey, Clark.
10: Hey, it's an accident northbound 13 before Broadway Terrace. Motorcycle involved. The left lane is blocked. It is solid from Moraga Avenue. Also a wreck in Concord eastbound 4 before Pacheco. The two left lanes are taken away. It's jammed up from Morello. And keep in mind that the 55-hour closure in progress at the Carquinez Bridge westbound. Take 780 to 680 to the Benicia Bridge to get around it, and it's really jammed up. Clark Reed for KQED.
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12: Today on Freakonomics Radio, American investors are placing a very big bet on artificial intelligence. But it's not just any bet.
13: We have a parlay bet right now. It's that the model company's capital expenditures will lead to enough revenues. And the second part of the bet is that it will also lead to sufficient productivity gains in the near term.
12: Gary Gensler started out as a deal maker at Goldman Sachs. Then he became the nation's chief financial regulator. And now he is a professor at MIT studying financial booms and busts.
13: The debate really is, when do you have these booms that lead to just recessions, and when do you have these booms that lead to real washouts?
12: Gary Gensler on Freakonomics Radio, right after this hour's news.
14: From NPR News in Washington, I'm Dan Ronan. Canada's Prime Minister Mark Carney says his country will retaliate against the 50% tariffs imposed by the White House on Canadian products. As Dan Karpinchuk reports, the move comes after talks aimed at heading off those levies collapsed last night just before the deadline.
15: Prime Minister Carney says the new 50% tariffs amount to an economic attack on Canada, and he is vowing retaliatory tariffs on U.S. goods dollar for dollar starting September 8th. Carney called off talks just before the deadline after last-minute requests from the U.S. delegation, which he said were unacceptable.
16: We're the partner of choice in many respects for countries around the world, and the Americans wanted to restrict that. They had language that they wanted to restrict that. Unacceptable.
15: Carney also says the U.S. wanted changes to auto tariffs and to restrict Canadian protections of language and culture and, in effect, sovereignty. Most provincial premiers say they support Carney's decision not to sign a bad deal for Canada. For NPR News, I'm Dan Karpinchuk in Toronto.
14: No new talks are scheduled. A federal judge says the Trump administration acted illegally when it started processing immigrant visas for citizens of 75 countries, including Afghanistan, Brazil, and Yemen. The State Department had said visa applicants from those nations were likely to need public assistance if they came to the U.S. NPR's Michael Copley reports.
17: U.S. District Judge Jeanette Vargas struck down the Trump administration's visa ban in part because she said it discriminated on the basis of nationality in violation of federal immigration law. Under the Immigration and Nationality Act, consular officers are barred from issuing visas to people who are unlikely to be able to support themselves in the U.S., but that determination has to be made on a case-by-case basis. Judge Vargas said the visa ban overrode the discretion of consular officers. The judge also set aside any visa denials that were based solely on the ban. Neither the State Department nor the White House immediately responded to a request for comment. Michael Copley, NPR News.
14: The latest exchange of attacks in Russia and Ukraine today killed at least 10 people. The fresh fighting comes a day after Russia bombed a shopping center that killed at least 16 people and wounded more than 130 others. As NPR's Charles Maines reports from Moscow, the fighting in recent days has stepped up between the two countries.
18: The Russian attack took place in the Ukrainian city of Kryvyi Rih and amounted to a double tap. One drone hit the mall during peak business hours, followed by a second tap after rescuers arrived on the scene. Ukrainian President Volodymyr Zelensky denounced the tactic as despicable and vowed a response that appears to have come in several waves. In Russia's Krasnodar region, authorities said two children died amid Ukrainian drone strikes on a town on the Azov Sea. Ukraine also continued its targeting of energy and logistics centers, this time hitting an oil facility and retail warehouse in the Samara region. Charles Maines, NPR News, Moscow.
14: This is NPR.
19: Live from KQED News, I'm Billy Cruz. The California Transportation Committee has approved nearly $100 million to improve a notoriously congested highway in the North Bay. Highway 37, which links Marin, Sonoma, Napa, and Solano counties, has had major problems for decades with flooding, traffic jams, and a slow sinking. Joshua Arce with the California Alliance for Jobs says you can never know how long you'll be in traffic.
20: It's a roll of the dice, and if it's raining, it means it's flooding. There's been times when 37 has been closed for days.
19: The funding will go toward improving traffic flow for commuters and increasing safety. Bay Area community health and LGBT organizations are asking state lawmakers for emergency funds to protect access to gender-affirming care for low-income Californian kids. KQED's Natalia Navarro reports.
21: Last week, the Trump administration finalized a rule removing coverage on Medicaid and the Children's Health Insurance Program for hormone therapy, puberty blockers, and surgery for transgender minors. While California did set aside a fund for uncompensated care earlier this year, advocates say that money is intended for people not eligible for Medi-Cal programs. In a letter Thursday, they urged the state to set aside $10 million specifically for patients that lose their gender-affirming care coverage due to this federal rule change, which takes effect in October. The California Department of Healthcare Services says it's committed to safeguarding access to medically necessary care, but declined further comment. I'm Natalia Navarro, KQED News.
19: And I'm Billy Cruz.
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12: The U.S. economy is made up of 20 different sectors, as the government calls them. There's the agriculture sector, manufacturing and construction, healthcare, transportation, and energy. One of these 20 sectors is fundamentally different from the rest. Why? Because it intersects with every other sector with an intensity and at a scale that we have never seen in human history. I am talking about the finance sector. Listen to Gary Gensler.
22: Finance is a critical piece of American exceptionalism. We're about 4% or so of the world's population. We're 25% of the world's economy, but we're 50% of the world's capital markets.
12: It's easy to argue, and some people have, that we are living through the greatest period of wealth creation in history. The financial markets that support this growth are exceedingly complex, and few people understand them as well as Gary Gensler. He spent the first 18 years of his career at the elite investment bank Goldman Sachs. He first got into government work in 1999 when his Goldman elder, Bob Rubin, recruited Gensler to the Treasury Department. After the 2008 financial meltdown, Gensler was asked to help clean up the markets that drove the crash. Barack Obama installed Gensler as chair of the CFTC, the Commodity Futures Trading Commission. And later, during the Biden administration, Gensler chaired the SEC, the Securities and Exchange Commission. Now he is a professor at MIT with a specialty in financial booms and busts. But let's go back to the beginning. Let's start with Gary Gensler's birth.
22: October of 1957, the same month that the Soviet Union put Sputnik in the air. And the same year, 1957, that you start with artificial intelligence.
12: Gensler is off by a year on what people consider the birth of modern AI. That was 1956, but that's not his point.
22: Few people really think AI is as old as I am, or that I'm that young.
12: And now Gensler is working at one of the epicenters of the AI revolution.
22: I'm not a card-carrying PhD, but MIT saw fit to take this old math guy and make me a professor of the practice. And I guess you don't view me as a competitor, but Simon Johnson and I started this podcast, Power and Consequences.
12: Oh, I know. I've been listening to it. I like it a great deal.
22: Well, thank you. I mean, we just try to do explainers and we're broadening out and inspired by what we do with students. I think there's an overlap of what we're trying to do. We use data, narratives. We use historical narratives a bunch. To me, history helps inform thinking about the present and mostly what it means about the future.
12: You chaired both the SEC and CFTC. I want to exploit your experience and wisdom in those two areas to talk about the economy now. Let's start with the CFTC. You chaired that from 2009 to 2014. The big headline that I'm aware of is Dodd-Frank, the swaps oversight provisions, central clearing, real-time trade reporting, bringing transparency to a market that hadn't been transparent. But if you could just walk us through what you saw as the hits and then either things you weren't able to accomplish or things that didn't work out the way you'd hoped.
22: Let me say something about both chairing the Commodity Futures Trading Commission and the Securities and Exchange Commission. And we in the United States are one of two large nations that have several market regulators. Japan followed us in the 1940s and did something similar. But one that oversees the securities markets. Securities are things that you buy and sell that issuers, companies raise money with. And then something that around the derivatives markets, financial contracts that derive their value from an underlying. And in the case of the Commodity Futures Trading Commission, initially they were financial contracts deriving their value from agricultural things, corn, wheat, later oil, later interest rates. In both jobs, I am proud of and leaned into a field that seems a little geeky to many people, but it was the market structure, or more technically, micro market structure. I think you can create great public good by the rules of the game. Is a market fair? Does a market have access? How transparent is it? And how much do you promote integrity, basically getting rid of fraud and manipulation? Those are the key things of market structure. And if you have really good markets, it benefits somebody just filling up their car with a tank of gas, because behind that, somebody might be hedging the risk of the oil price going up or down due to war in the Strait of Hormuz or just due to production cycles. To answer your question of the Commodity Futures Trading Commission, it was a remarkable time to serve. There it was, the 08 financial crisis, 10 million people either losing their jobs, losing their homes, and many, many more people than that having financial uncertainty at the time. President Obama decided to put together a team and said, we not only have to stabilize the economy, but we also have to put in some reforms to make such failures less likely. Never going to get rid of them completely, but less likely. We did work with the rest of the Obama administration, and we put together provisions to lower the risks and create greater competition in these derivatives markets and what you call it swaps markets. I'm proud to say that not only did we get a law passed, but then we were asked to implement various rules. We did 67 different rules. I think 85% of them bipartisan, meaning Republican and Democrats voting together. Almost two-thirds were unanimous. And remarkably, 15 or so years later, they haven't been overturned. The big problem in the middle of that crisis, the credit default swap market, the interest swap markets, are functioning at lower cost, the interest swap market, a lot lower spreads, they're called. They're institutional markets. Many of your listeners would go, why does Stephen have this guy on talking about interest rate markets? But it matters to your mortgage. It matters to your employer. It matters to your auto loan, your student loan, the interest rate markets. I'm very proud of that. I'm proud of one other thing in the enforcement area. We found a bunch of cheats. I don't know what else to call it. We found a bunch of people at big banks that were fraudulently setting the interest rates, and they would say on a daily basis, this is what we will borrow and lend in the interest rate market called the London Interbank Offer Rate. Now, why did that matter? Many people's mortgages, many people's loans were set in relation to that market. That was called floating rates. Every day, 16, I think it was, banks put in a rate. And we found that a number of them were just lying and others were colluding. And I think we helped clean that market up.
12: When you were talking about how derivatives went from being on corn futures to derivatives on interest rates, the big picture of the last maybe 30 or 40 years to me as a layperson has been the amount of, let's call it, financial engineering in our economy. Can you just take a step back and describe that development, pros and cons generally? How much of the economy itself, but also the downstream effects, are influenced by really a relatively small handful of people at a relatively small handful of firms who have found new ways to make money that are vastly different from old ways to make money?
22: If I could tease apart two pieces of it. One is financial engineering, or you might say financial innovation or even technology. And the other is market concentration. Finance, since antiquity, has been coming up with new technologies. In fact, long ago, we humans came up with this thing called money. That's a technology we invented.
12: It's a good one. Yeah, it's a really good one. Very valuable.
22: We went on to do a bunch of stuff on math, and I'm not talking about high-end math like AI math. I'm talking about like double-entry bookkeeping. In the 1980s, a firm named Salomon Brothers invented the first interest rate swap, and others invented how you can take loans and sell them in the market called securitizations in the mortgage market and then in the asset-backed securities markets. And now we have, of course, credit default swaps. And more recently, I'm guessing we'll talk about prediction markets as well. One former public servant who I had the honor to work with closely, Paul Volcker, said at one point in time after the financial crisis that the only technology he thought that really benefited the public was the automatic teller machine, ATMs. I thought Paul was a little too harsh.
12: We should also say that in the U.S., especially, corporate governance is a big deal in making markets function the way we want to.
22: I think a gold standard in the United States, we are the big market for now. There's a lot of reasons, but part of it is because we set up institutions, the Federal Reserve in 1913, the SEC in the 1930s, the Commodity Futures Trading Commission, on and on. We set up these institutions and they've, on the main, function pretty well focused on public goods. What's good for the market? Access, transparency, fairness, competition, and the like.
12: Let's talk about concentration. We're doing an episode right now on the price of beef in the U.S., which is really high. And if you look at the concentration in the packers right now, there's only like four major meat packers. But if you go back 130, 150 years, it was the same thing, a different four or five. And so that seems to me, as a layperson, to be a feature of our capitalism. Maybe it's a good feature, maybe it's a bad feature, I don't know. But I'd love you to talk about the kind of ongoing concentration of markets and in which markets maybe now you see that concentration as problematic.
22: It's a feature of finance since antiquity. The Medicis had their day. They did.
2: They did. They did.
22: J.P. Morgan, the man, not the company, had his day and his son in the late 19th century and early 20th century. I think it's a feature of finance. And then you might go, well, why? It has to do with the economics of networks. Just as Google is a network for search in the United States, or Baidu as the search network in China, just as Amazon has that big network effect, there is a powerful set of economics around the centrality of a handful of either commercial banks, those that collect deposits and make loans, or the market makers themselves, that they get in the center of the market. One of the key things they get an advantage of when you're in the middle of the market is you get more and better information. There's what economists call an information asymmetry. I have more information than you do. I'm glad to trade with you every day, Stephen, if I have more information than you. You're called the less informed individual. Sometimes I would hear on Wall Street that the broad public were like the slow deer, and the Goldman Sachs or Morgan Stanley were the fast deer. Well, now it's changed. Maybe now it's Citadel or it's Jane Street or jump trading firms that are at the center of this capital market. One other thing happens in finance, and it's a feature, is the borrowing of money and then trying to make money on borrowing money. That's called leverage. Banks do it, and when they get into trouble, people want their money back, and that's called a run on the bank. Market concentration and leverage and technological waves are all features of finance. When I was born in the 1950s, and you said, what was finance's total aggregate part of the U.S. economy? It was maybe 3%. When I went to Wall Street in 1979, it was maybe 5%. And now it's 8%. You'd say, do we have a better economy? For sure, we have a bigger economy. But I'm saying, do we have a better economy?
3: Yeah, what's your answer there?
22: We have a less equal economy. It's a far higher bit of inequality, wealth and income inequality. It leads to polarization. And there's a lot of political scientists who study the relationship of inequality and polarization. I think finance is a critical piece of the American exceptionalism. I think finance is also the thing that might be right now leading to this AI boom slash bubble that we're living through right now.
3: Coming up after the break, does every boom turn into a bubble? I'm Stephen Dubner speaking with Gary Gensler, and this is Freakonomics Radio.
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9: 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Coming up on Reveal, 40 acres and a mule has become shorthand for a debt still owed. And that debt kept growing long after slavery, as a group of people continued to be wronged over decades and even centuries. 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
12: I spoke with Gary Gensler on July 10th. The markets have been a bit choppy since then, but the larger trends are still holding true. By whatever index or measure you want to look at, U.S. stock market valuation is at an all-time high relative to our GDP. I think roughly 2.5 times GDP.
22: It's hovering right around 235% of our economy. It's called the Warren Buffett Index. He just simply takes the value of the stock market divides by our economy. That's an all-time high depending upon the day. You can look at price earnings ratios in the rearview mirror where we're about 30 times. You can look out in front of us, the predicted price earnings ratios, not quite the highest. We have been a little higher at times. Or there's a famous economist named Shiller that does a Shiller index, which takes an average of 10 years. We're pretty much at the high there as well. Regardless of all that, what we're having right now in our stock market, everybody would agree, is this investment boom in artificial intelligence. Think data centers, think chips, not just computational chips like the graphic processing units of NVIDIA, but think memory, Micron, Samsung, this SK Hynix out of Korea. All of that spending has gone up nearly fivefold in 3 years, from about 140-ish billion to 750 billion. To scale it in terms of our economy, just this year in 2026, that $750 billion is about 2.5% of our gross domestic product. It's estimated next year to go to

0: risk of the markets and for whom?
1: It's a risk for the entire economy. Right now, our economy is driven by and large by two things, both related to AI. One is the actual capital expenditure. When you move from the numbers I mentioned, $140 billion to $750 billion, that's $600 billion of more spending in just 3 years for capital expenditures on these data centers and the like. Secondly, the stock market itself creates a wealth effect, generally for the upper income Americans. I like the figure that Citadel puts out there, but I'd note in aggregate, the U.S. stock market is hovering around $80 trillion. So if the bottom 50% of households hold $600 billion, it's less than 1% with all respect.
0: So when someone like Citadel puts out a number like that, is it marketing essentially?
1: As we say in politics, it's messaging. You got to find a political consensus, and then you figure out the analysis. Pick your favorite general purpose technology. Stephen, there's a question back to you. 200 years, you could start with canals in the 1830s or the internet just 20 some years ago.
0: I have mine. I'm ready to go.
1: All right. All right.
0: Electricity.
1: Ah, good one.
0: I think it's wildly overlooked generally. Electrification, it's a good and wild story, and it's one of those things that we totally take for granted now.
1: Yeah, it was 1880 when Thomas Edison created Edison Electric and built that first electric plant here in Manhattan where I'm recording. And what happened to the stock market? And did we have a recession in the 1890s?
0: I would guess yes.
1: Yeah. And what happened in the 1920s when we really had big utility and all the utility companies were starting to electrify rural America as well?
0: I'll say yes again. And I'll say yes to every single one. There's booms and busts.
1: Right, right. I'm glad you picked electricity because in electricity's case, we weren't spending 3% of gross domestic product on the capital spend.
0: There's a book I'm guessing you know, Ken Rogoff and Carmen Reinhart, just after the global financial crisis where you were heavily involved.
1: On the cleanup crew.
0: The cleanup crew, right. And their book was called This Time is Different, 8 Centuries of Financial Folly. They were talking about that financial crash. Let's use that term now for AI because there are, as with any big new technology that's getting a lot of investment, there are people who claim this time is different. This technology is fundamentally different. The investment around it is different. The consequences, if or when parts of it don't go well, are also different. I'm guessing you don't feel that way about AI, but I'd love to know.
1: Look, I'm an identical twin. I would say Rob and I are different, but we're also a lot similar. So let's just give me context. What's similar is that we have a set of technologies that come along every 20 to 40 years, the last being the internet, maybe before that you would say the computer and general electronics and so forth, before that automobiles and the highways and the great highway system, all the way back to canals in the 1830s. What you usually have, history tells us, is this investment phase, big capital expenditure phase. We're having that right now. It's in the data centers and the chips and the memory and the like. And revenues do not match it. Right now we have give or take $750 billion of spend, and we might have native revenues, if we're being generous this year, $150, maybe $200 billion. So we know something. It's not in equilibrium right now. And we knew that when the internet was building all those cables in the late 1990s as well.
0: It's never been the case with a big new technology that it is in equilibrium, only because a new technology needs an awful lot of startup investment. Or am I wrong there?
1: You're correct. But it's also the nature of financial markets, and it's a nature of human incentives. Think about the chief executive officers in any one of these eras. They said, oh my God, they're building a canal. I got to build a canal. They're building a railroad. I got to build a railroad. And now Mark Zuckerberg can't help himself, right? I mean, he spent $80+ billion on the metaverse, those goggles. And so Google rightly is saying, if I don't do this spend, I could lose my ad revenues to OpenAI. So there's a fear of missing out, FOMO, but there's also defensiveness. I've got to protect my high profit margins I have currently. And so you get an overinvestment that comes from the

0: actual incentive systems right in the moment, financial incentives and FOMO incentives. And you get this enthusiasm, and the capital markets support it over and over again. Decade after decade, we support these booms. And then at some point in time, it plateaus. And all of a sudden, it's a little bit like that cartoon. You're watching the character run, and all of a sudden they ran off the cliff, and their feet are still moving, and there's not the revenues to support where they are. The difference that a lot of people point to is two. One that I think is right, and the second one I worry about. One is they say, listen, there's not as much debt borrowing because a lot of this build is from these big tech companies, the so-called hyperscalers, the Microsofts, the Googles, and they're using their own cash flow. They're not using capital.
1: They're already public. They've been public a long time, and they generate a lot of cash, yeah?
0: And they don't have a lot of debt yet, though they're now tapping the debt markets, right? All of them are doing things that are off-balance sheet financing. They're also having a lot of other companies called neo-cloud companies like CoreWeave and others lease or buy the chips, and then they lease from them. There's a lot of interconnected finance that if we have a crisis, people will look back and say, where's that Freakonomics podcast with Gensler? He mentioned that.
1: But wait a minute. Sorry to interrupt, but let me ask you this. How do you like that style of ramping up? I'm just trying to gauge your level of concern.
0: I think that we have a stock market that is highly valued by any measure. We have a boom in the capital expenditures that will plateau and maybe even decline in the next few years. So when that comes, that's a reversal that you see will happen for all of these chip manufacturers, construction, and so forth. Something has to give. If AI is successful, it's also going to lead to a lot of disruption. I'm an optimist that it will over time work out, but not in the next several years. It will be much slower, I think, in terms of really changing productivity growth.
1: Let's talk about who loses out in the AI transition, especially when it comes to employment. We saw this with the so-called China shock when U.S. manufacturing jobs were sent overseas. Some predictions say that the net job loss from AI will be much larger, but it strikes me that nobody really knows yet.
0: AI needs to be thought of, and I say this to these great students at MIT. I say you've got to look at the task level, not the job level. What are the tasks of the producers of Freakonomics that they can offload to AI? There's still going to be a human asking the questions. I think for a while, Stephen, I think you're not an AI agent, are you?
1: I am not an AI agent just yet. I do find AI helpful in my research, but I'm just using it essentially as a better version of a search engine or maybe a talented and smart assistant who also makes a lot of mistakes.
0: Correct, correct. You have to be dubious. You have to really challenge it. You can't offload too much because they'll tell you something that's just not correct. But what tasks will be automated? And then later, subsequently, what whole processes will be transformed, like Henry Ford transformed the factory floor and did that whole assembly line.
1: And then extending that metaphor, when you create the car, you add mobility, and that leads to billions of opportunities that didn't exist. So that's the creative destruction argument that the people that I hang out with, the economists, like. But when I raise that argument to AI skeptics, younger and older, they see it more in the this time is different way. There's no way that that's going to happen. So what do you say to that skepticism?
0: I feel it. I understand it. There's been skepticism about a lot of different technologies for centuries. To the extent that you concentrate on a winner take all or a winner take most model, if the scaling goes that way, then a lot of the profits and revenues go to that one or two main central models. Then if companies, law firms, consulting firms, software firms are offloading and automating tasks, then the worry is, well, does everybody else get paid lower for what they're doing? There's going to be a lot of disruption in the 2030s. I think there'll be a lot of political angst and changes of coalitions around this throughout the 30s and maybe the 40s.
1: I was hoping you were going somewhere positive with this, but you're saying that what we've got now in terms of uncertainty, let's say political partisanship, let's say angst, as you put it, you're predicting at least 10, maybe 20 more years.
0: I think that we're in a transitional period of time, and we've seen this at other times. In the industrialization of the late 19th century, it was a little bit about electrification. It was a lot about the railroad, a lot about industrialization, moving from the farms to the cities. But that was a period of time we had the progressive era. It was one of the most dynamic periods of time that we actually broadened the franchise to vote to women by 1920. We did some heinous things on race, though. We went backwards and we've installed the Jim Crow era, but the progressive era was one that we did antitrust laws. We set up the Federal Reserve and the Federal Trade Commission. I think the 2030s and 2040s will be a challenging political time. I think that the American public is going to rise to the challenge and say, we need to change some of the imbalances that are in society. And I hope you ask me about China.
1: Coming up after the break, what about China? I'm Stephen Dubner in conversation with Gary Gensler, and this is Freakonomics Radio. We will be right back.
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1: Gary Gensler is former chair of both the Securities and Exchange Commission and the Commodity Futures Trading Commission. Before that, he was a partner at Goldman Sachs, and now he is a professor at MIT. We're talking about how the AI boom may play out, and that depends on who wins the AI race.
0: China and the U.S. are in the lead right now. China and the U.S. have different approaches. We're spending really significant. We're spending probably 7 times as much as China this year on building those data centers. And yet their models are only maybe 4 to 9 months behind us. There's a lot of price pressure in the U.S. Our companies in the U.S. are saying, well, if you want to use OpenAI or Anthropic, we have to charge you. And at some point in time, we have to pay our bondholders and our stockholders. China might be 4 or 9 months behind, but it's good enough. Like when you do your searches for Freakonomics, I don't know if you're looking at the budget for how much it's costing you, but if you thought I can do almost as good a search for half the price, you might say I'll use a DeepSeek model from China or a Moonshot model or Alibaba Quen model. We're in an interesting time where we may have put a lot of cards on this thing as a nation, but we'll have the Maseratis and the Ferraris of AI, and they're going to be building the Volkswagens, and the Volkswagens will sell a lot. Well, just think about it. In China, they have a pretty darn good electronic vehicle.
1: They do. It's taken over most of the world except for the U.S., yes?
0: Yes, BYD. And so is that where we're going to be on this AI front in 2 or 4 or 5 years, where we get some commoditization of good enough AI for most tasks? China is also ahead on industrial robotics. So I think that's going to play out significantly as well.
1: Have you ever heard of an exercise called a premortem, Gary? This was invented by a guy named Gary Klein, who's a psychologist.
0: He's got a great first name.
1: I agree. So the premortem asks, let's say you work at a firm and you're launching a new product. You're the CEO and you say, I think we're doing great. I want to make sure it succeeds, but I also want to take out an insurance policy. Let's get together everybody who knows really what's going on here and imagine that our product came out and failed. And let's try to identify the causes right now. And if you can successfully do that, then maybe you can amend them and the launch can be successful. So if I were to ask you, Gary Gensler, to conduct a premortem, imagining that there's a massive market correction in the U.S., let's just call it 20%. What would be the causes? We've got private credit looking wobbly. It could be an AI collapse. I'll let you fill in the rest. But if you had to face that dark scenario, what would be the causes? And then let's say, what would be the consequences too?
0: My friend, 20% is not the dark consequence. There's a lot of room between us right now at a stock market that's 236% of gross domestic product, and the average of the last 25 years is maybe 110 or 120%.
1: Okay, you want to take it to 50% then?
0: I'm just saying that, what did you want to do a premortem on? Look, the consequential underpinning of the economy and the capital markets right now is this AI investment. I don't think many people will disagree with that. Where there's debate is how that's going to play out. On your premortem, if the market had a correction, so to speak, and it was off, whether it's your 20% or more, it's likely to be that folks look at this and say, the revenues and the profits aren't there. The companies are still there, but the revenues and the profits. When you think some of these tech companies have profit margins, that's the gross profits divided by their revenues, but profit margins in the 50 to 80% range. I mean, the memory companies and NVIDIA are in that 70 to 80% range. And a number of them have moved their pricing for their chips, particularly the memory companies, up 4 and 5 fold over the last year. This is not like 4 or 5% inflation. It's like 300%. There's remarkable innovation going on. There's remarkable technological advances going on. Your premortem, it would be, well, gross margins collapse at these companies. Their pricing pressures right now are going on because there's this huge demand factor. And then you see the chip companies, the data centers all rushing to build new factories, new plants, new laboratories. Your premortem would say, well, there's not enough revenues to support all that. And there's an adjustment. And how does it spill through to the private credit field? How does it spill through to these neocloud companies? There would be some breakage. And I go back to Warren Buffett. He says, you really find out who's been swimming with their trunks off when the tide goes out. We'd find out who was swimming with their trunks off, but it would be, where is the leverage? Which companies not just have to retrench, but actually go into some bankruptcy? There would be some somewhere. I think for the economy writ large, the spending, the consumption would come off a bit. The high net worth individual consumption would come off. One last thing I think is, if AI continues to be successful, and if the Anthropics and the OpenAIs can charge more, the Googles and Metas can charge more, more and more U.S. companies are going to turn to the Chinese models and say, I'm going to go to the good enough model. I'm going to go to the Volkswagen of AI, not the Maserati of AI. Most of our economy does not buy the frontier desk chair for their office.
1: The automobile, whatever you name it. You live in a place like New York City, you think everybody drives a BMW.
0: But that's not what all the Uber drivers are driving, right? You need the production model of AI mentality. Hundreds of companies in 2026 are already turning to their technology buy, and they're going, look, we've got to lean into AI, but we've also got to manage the costs right now. Let's do what the technologists call orchestration. I don't want vendor lock-in. I don't want to be dominated by somebody that can charge a lot more.
1: Before AI was all the rage, especially in the markets, crypto was not all the rage, but there was a lot of rage, positive and negative rage, let's call it. And you, when you were running the SEC, were very involved in crypto regulation. You declared the industry the Wild West, and you launched enforcement actions against a bunch of firms, Coinbase, Binance, and others. I'd love you to talk about the work that you did toward crypto regulation during the Biden administration, and then what to me as a layperson would appear to be a pretty total washout by the Trump administration, overruling and undoing. I've also got a question here from someone who's been on the show before, Brendan Ballou. Brendan wrote a book about private equity a couple years ago, former DOJ. He said many of Gensler's regulations were enjoined by courts, and that'll only become more common as more of the federal judiciary is appointed by President Trump. Even if a Democrat gets elected president, in a world where Congress remains dysfunctional and averse to regulating finance and where courts are eager to stop new regulations, what are the institutions that will rein in either private equity or crypto, et cetera? So I want to know what it's like for you to see how crypto has been obviously embraced by the Trump administration and Trump personally benefiting from his own crypto adventures. So that's kind of one part of it, whether you want to talk about that as a grift or not. But I'm also curious to hear you talk about what happens when well-constructed regulation gets undone in a heartbeat when there's a new administration.
0: I think there's a mix of questions in there, my friend.
1: I'm sorry, I have a wandering mind.
0: One is we live in a functioning democracy, and I think it's a really positive thing that when the American people speak and they elect a new lead, a president, a new Congress, that policy can shift. That's the American public's right, and that's a good thing. You also asked about the courts and how does it feel. I think the courts have shifted, and that's a market in itself. I used to say to my colleagues, we have to think about not where the puck is, but where the puck is going, that famous Wayne Gretzky quote. In the courts, the puck was moving, very much so during the Biden administration, really for the last 20 years, but it's shifted a fair amount in terms of constraining what the administrative state and the executive branch can do in terms of using the laws to promote public good. I think Brendan is a little bit unfair, if I might say this. I think that of the 40 or 45 or so regulations that we did while I was proud to be chair of the SEC, while a handful of them were challenged in court and we did lose a number down in the Fifth Circuit, it's a handful, and I would not have wished to have lost them, particularly as it relates to transparency and private equity, which I think you mentioned. The private capital markets, we were trying to get more transparency to those pension funds and endowments that were investing in private alternative investments like private equity. And the Fifth Circuit down in Texas and Mississippi said, no, they didn't think that we had had that authority under the Dodd-Frank Act to just provide transparency to the limited partners. There were two or three other cases that unrelated to those crypto fields. And the last part that you asked about, look, I say this, all the capital markets since antiquity, now, and into the future, trade on a mix of fundamentals and sentiment. But now you get to some markets that feel nearly entirely sentiment and not much fundamentals. those are usually those markets that are not sustained in valuation. You might think I was going to go to tulip bulbs. I didn't need to go to tulip bulbs. I could go to meme stocks of some sort. So what is it that supports the valuation of thousands upon thousands of crypto assets? If you're an investor, you really have to think long and hard, well, what supports the valuation? Maybe there's one or two of these things that persists for some time because there's nearly 8 billion people in the world. And Satoshi Nakamoto, who wrote that seminal paper, the Bitcoin white paper, whomever Satoshi Nakamoto was, came up with an interesting ledger system. That's what it is, a database system called blockchain technology. But I would note, I don't know of any financial firm, I don't know of any crypto firm that uses the blockchain technology to keep their books and records. It is used to move this asset in a permissionless way around the globe. And in some cases, that creates an economic benefit of avoiding sanctions. It creates an economic benefit to some who want to avoid any money laundering laws and gun running.
1: Its advocates say it also prevents friction and profiteering from the banking system. I assume you're not sympathetic to that argument.
0: I think that it hasn't proved out to be that beneficial. Are there frictions in the banking system? Yes. All you have to do is look at the stock market and say, what's the valuation of Visa and MasterCard and why are they trading at somewhere between $400 and $700 billion of market cap each? So there's economic rents. There is market concentration in the U.S. payment system and the Chinese payment system, the Indian payment system are cheaper to do commercial payments than in the United States. But we have a very efficient payment system when it comes to paying our mortgages, being paid. We have seen this debate, and Jamie Dimon has gotten some publicity recently on it. And I think he's right to raise these points. If you have something that is purportedly backed by U.S. dollars, stable coins, if they're well regulated, maybe will be backed by U.S. dollars. In the case of Tether, I'm not sure. I think close to 20% of its backing is not dollars, but it's Bitcoin and investments and alternative investments and things. But it's debate. Well, what happens if you have a U.S. dollar-backed digital dollar that doesn't have the same rules and doesn't comply with any money laundering laws and the like? Will that destabilize the U.S. banking system? And will it disintermediate the banking system? That's playing out right now, and it's a fascinating political debate. But I think as an economic point of view, I would say if that $300 billion of stablecoins grew, as Secretary of the Treasury Scott Bessent said, to $2 trillion, it's going to take something away from the U.S. banking system.
1: And the person who would be signing that legislation has his own financial stake in crypto. When you've got that kind of behavior coming out of the White House itself, what does that do to public trust?
0: Well, you have challenges in terms of public confidence in their elected leaders, Congress, the executive branch, the president themselves, and the president and elected leaders' families and colleagues. We have serious enough differences on policy. We have serious enough differences on how to take our great nation forward. And what we were talking about earlier about how do we do that in a world that has so much inequality and polarization. And then you layer onto it an additional sense that some individuals, and in this case, the president himself and his family, are taking economic gains out of it. Whether it's insider trading or not, you just think about the disclosures that you referenced earlier about the very large gains. The numbers are publicly reported, $1.4 billion of profit to the president as disclosed on his financial disclosure forms in crypto.
1: Crypto alone. And we should say there's someone on the other side of those bets.
0: Look, I mean, most of the field doesn't have fundamentals.
1: I recently spoke with an economist who runs an institute that's focused on what he calls bringing the economy to the people. He argues essentially that an economy that generates wealth mostly for the upper end of the income distribution just isn't a good economy. Do you feel that the economy is either unbalanced or too strongly weighted against what people used to think of as accomplishing the American dream rising up? Do you think that's in danger?
0: The United States is still one of the most innovative, dynamic economies of the world, but it's shifting. The inequality issue that you just raised is a real challenge. It influences the power dynamics in our political decision making. And if you keep tipping towards the elite or the people that have more wealth and they can change the rules of the game, then that tips more towards their favor and you get more polarization in society. We've seen this as a nation. We went through the Gilded Age in the late 19th century, and then we had a progressive era. And even Teddy Roosevelt, a Republican, said, I've got to be a bit of a populist. The current president, President Trump, I think in part got elected both terms by tapping into some of those concerns of the broad public. Now, I think his policies have not aligned with his rhetoric, but I think that he understands that the public feels the system isn't working for them.
1: If in the future there's need for a big cleanup, and let's say there's maybe a Democrat in the White House, are you up for another round of cleanup duty, or have you had your turn?
0: Oh, God. Is a big, great country of 350 million people.
1: They can find somebody else.
0: I would say this for anybody listening. If you have a chance in your country, your city, your state to serve, it's a remarkable thing to feel that you can do something for your community. It could be at your church or your synagogue or your mosque as well, your local school. I think there's just something remarkable about it.
1: That, again, was Gary Gensler. His podcast with Nobel laureate Simon Johnson is called Power and Consequences. And Gensler just added one more title to his resume, Friend of the Court. In his first ever amicus brief, Gensler urged a court to reject the legal position of the CFTC, the agency he once ran.
0: This will end up debated and discussed amongst nine individuals in a small conference room in Washington, D.C., and that's called the Supreme Court. None of us will be in the room.
1: What is this controversial case? It involves the prediction market Kalshi, which argues that the CFTC has the authority to allow what is essentially sports betting. Gensler says it doesn't. We are working on an episode about prediction markets, so you will hear from Gary Gensler again sometime in the next month or two. We'll also hear from the CEO of Kalshi, Tariq Mansour.
7: Every time there's a new financial instrument, it was like, oh, gambling in the stock market. People used to call grain futures gambling.
1: That is coming up soon on Freakonomics Radio. 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And if you can, someone else, too. 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

0: Coming up next, it is Reveal. First, though, we've got traffic. Clark Reed is here with a problem now in Vallejo. Hi, Clark.
1: Hey, Sandy. It's an accident westbound 37 before Wilson. The right lane is blocked. It's a crawl there from Highway 29. And while we're talking about Vallejo, that closure of the westbound Carquinez Bridge still in effect for repaving until Monday morning real early. Take 780 to 680 to the Benicia Bridge to get around it and take a lot of patience. In San Jose, an accident south 680 before Alum Rock. Two right lanes are blocked, a jam from Berryessa. Clark Reed for KQED.
0: Thanks, Clark. See you next hour. Coming up at 7 o'clock tonight, we've got Uncanny Valley Signal Foundation President Meredith Whitaker, who has been warning about the implications of AI for many years, well before we even heard the words ChatGPT. And on Wired's editors then talk about Volt Typhoon, the Chinese state-sponsored hacking group threatening America's infrastructure. Uncanny Valley, you can hear that tonight at 7. Tonight, we'll see some clouds and fog roll in along the coast and around parts of the bay. Temperatures in the 50s, and then tomorrow, a lot like today. Temperatures just about the same. I'm Sandy Altaus. This is KQED-FM San Francisco, KQEI-FM North Highland, Sacramento, 4 o'clock.
2: From the Center for Investigative Reporting and PRX, this is Reveal. I'm Al Letson. Over the past 2 weeks, we've taken you on a journey. We've met a black family whose roots go deep on a South Carolina sea island.
3: I notice a sacred land here because it's my ancestors, and I feel it.
2: Their formerly enslaved ancestor was given land by the federal government only to have it taken back.
4: I think that's the beginning of the racial wealth gap in the United States.
2: The government promised newly freed people 40 acres. More than 1,200 of them got land titles, but then had them stripped away.
5: I've had a lot of time to think about it now, and I want people to pay.
2: Today on Reveal's 40 Acres and a Lie, the debate over reparations. But first, this news.
6: Live from NPR News in Washington, I'm Dan Ronan. President Trump has imposed 50% tariffs on many Canadian goods after talks over a trade deal broke through. NPR's Shondalee Duster reports on the breakdown in those negotiations.
7: Canadian Prime Minister Mark Carney announced the country will impose retaliatory tariffs on the U.S. after the 50% tariffs went into effect. U.S. Trade Representative Jameson Greer says trade talks between both countries collapsed Friday night after Canada declined to finalize a deal under terms already agreed to. But Carney blames the U.S., saying U.S. demands, quote, reveal the limits of their commitment to a true economic partnership.
8: Well, the United States has imposed a seemingly endless stream of tariffs and threatened more. Canada has, by contrast, taken several steps in good faith to try to find compromise and secure a comprehensive deal in the best interests of both Canadians and Americans.
7: Carney says Canada's retaliatory tariffs will begin on September 8th. Shondalee Duster, NPR News.
6: No new trade negotiations between the U.S. and Canada have been announced. Religious groups are speaking out after disclosures that the Department of Homeland Security operated inside churches as part of the immigration enforcement actions. NPR's Jason DeRose reports the case involves Operation Metro Surge in Minneapolis.
9: Recent court filings suggest that ICE agents covertly entered congregations in the Twin Cities. Faith-based groups were at the forefront of resistance to both the broader immigration actions there and specific instances in which federal agents shot and killed two protesters. The First Universalist Church of Minneapolis was among the congregations involved in the demonstrations and believes it was surveilled. Now, the Umbrella Unitarian Universalist Association is condemning the administration for, quote, secretly spying on one of its congregations. Jason DeRose, NPR News.
6: A South Korean container ship has left the port of Busan. It's the first voyage across the Arctic, then to Europe. As NPR's Anthony Kuhn reports from Seoul, the round trip is expected to take about 45 days, saving time for shippers.
10: The Panstar Acro is carrying used cars, auto parts, and chemicals as it heads for the Arctic's Northeast Passage en route to the UK, the Netherlands, and Poland before heading home. South Korea wants to build Arctic shipping skills, show it's a player in Arctic-related governance and diplomacy, and find new routes that bypass Middle East choke points. One geopolitical risk is that South Korea will need permission from Russia to transit waters off its Arctic coast. That could irk Western nations, which are trying to isolate Russia because of its war on Ukraine. And the South Korean ship could face sanctions if, for example, it has to pay for help from a sanctioned Russian icebreaker. Anthony Kuhn, NPR News, Seoul.
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11: Live from KQED News, I'm Billy Cruz. San Francisco Mayor Daniel Lurie is pointing to an SF Chronicle investigation into a city official this week as a reason to expand his office's powers. William Palmer, the president of the Sheriff's Office Oversight Board, reportedly coerced a young woman experiencing a mental health crisis into sex. He has not been removed from office. Proposition F would grant the mayor the ability to hire and fire department heads like Palmer. Justin Dolezal, with the group Small Business Forward, says the proposition goes too far.
12: These crimes are awful. They're shocking. But to use that argument to say the mayor of San Francisco should be able to pick and choose with zero accountability, it's not an argument made in good faith.
11: Prop F goes before voters in November. A San Francisco shelter is pushing back against the police department's narrative after two of its workers were arrested this week for harboring a gunman. KQED's Lakshmi Sarah has more.
13: In May, Norris Reed III allegedly robbed a business, fired at police officers, injuring one, and then fled on foot to a Bayview homeless shelter. SFPD says that surveillance footage, not yet released, shows workers there provided Reed with a change of clothing. It also says they gave false statements to police who were searching the area. But Steve Good, CEO of the nonprofit that runs the shelter, told the SF Standard the staff, quote, prevented the armed individual from entering the building, protected and evacuated approximately 125 people, and helped bring the situation to a peaceful conclusion. The two workers are facing misdemeanor and possibly felony charges. I'm Lakshmi Sarah, KQED News.
11: And I'm Billy Cruz.
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2: From the Center for Investigative Reporting and PRX, this is Reveal. I'm Al Letson. This is our three-part series, 40 Acres and a Lie, a historical investigation we first brought you in 2024. Today's story takes on a topic that's come up many times throughout this series, reparations and the question of what's owed. Because that's what 40 Acres and a Mule has come to symbolize, an unpaid debt. In the iconic film Buck and the Preacher, Ruby Dee tells Sidney Poitier this hope for a new start. It was all a lie.
14: They don't give us nothing. Not no 40 acres and no mule. And not freedom, neither.
2: You'll find these same kinds of scenes in the made-for-TV miniseries, The Autobiography of Miss Jane Pittman, Roots, and Freedom's Road, starring the great Muhammad Ali.
15: Sure, I speak for all the Negroes here. They just want a little farm. A few acres of land where they can put in and plant and take out their own crops. And feed themselves and their families.
2: This land represents the government's failure to give black people a fair shot in a country that enslaved them for more than 200 years.
16: Who will pay reparations on my soul?
2: The phrase 40 acres and a mule has stuck around because that injustice has never been forgotten.
17: Well, me, I'm being rowdy, hot, and black. I want my 40 acres and my mule.
2: When we hear it today, in a film or a song, it's meant to evoke a deep sense of betrayal and a desire to right a wrong.

0: The fire that was lit with slavery and 40 acres has not stopped burning. Instead, it seems to be getting stronger because the injustices did not end there. They've just taken a different shape. Reveal producer Nadia Hamdan recently traveled back to Georgia, the state where 40 acres began, to meet someone who encapsulates the many ways Black people have continued to lose land and wealth.
1: People hear my story and you can almost see it in their face. What can I do? What can I do to make up for this?
0: Her answer is simple. Reparations. Nadia takes it from here.
2: Elon Osby thinks that newly freed people should have gotten more back then.
1: I didn't understand why just a mule, you know, why not a cow and some chickens, you know.
2: We're sitting in Elon's dining room in Atlanta. Much like her home, Elon is a pop of color. She's wearing bright florals and a bold lip, her salt and pepper curls cut short. And even as she jokes, she's quick to acknowledge just how valuable those 40 acres and the mule would have been, not just to families back then, but the generations afterward.
1: You know, your children reach the age of being an adult, then you can give them some of that and they can start, you know, being self-sufficient, and it goes on and on.
3: Generational wealth.
1: Yeah, yeah. So that's the start.
3: Yeah.
1: That's the start. But I think they should have asked for a cow. I do.
2: Elon knows more than most what land can mean to a Black family. More specifically, what losing land can mean. Because her family was displaced, not once, but twice. We start in Forsyth County, a 45-minute drive from Atlanta.
1: My grandfather owned 60 acres of land.
2: Elon's grandfather was named William Bagley, and back in 1910, William and his family were one of only a few dozen Black families who actually owned property in the county.
1: I think he was way ahead of his time. I really think he was.
2: But in 1912, hundreds of Black families, including Elon's, would be violently driven from their homes. And everything Elon is about to tell us has been confirmed by the Atlanta History Center. They actually did an entire research project about this moment in Forsyth County. It all began because of two incidents with white women. The first, an accusation of rape against a Black man. But historians say it's commonly believed something else happened.
1: She was actually having an affair with one of the Black men there, and her husband or somebody caught her. And so her story changed, and then, you know, she was raped.
2: This was a common phenomenon at the time. And according to the Atlanta History Center, the rape charges were ultimately dropped. Then, a few weeks later, a different white woman is brutally murdered nearby, and a group of Black men are arrested immediately, despite very little evidence. And before any sort of trial took place, white people stormed the jail, and the main suspect in the case.
1: He was pulled out of the jail there, and they lynched him on the town square.
2: Historians say it appears the sheriff purposefully put this man in the jail to be lynched to satisfy the mob. And the mob doesn't stop there. These two incidents seem to have ignited a fire across the county.
1: They called them the Night Riders. They rode through Forsyth County and they burned people's farms and their homes. They killed people.
2: These bands of white men intimidated other Black families, leaving illegal eviction notices on their homes, basically telling them to leave or else. And so the Bagleys packed up a wagon with everything they could and left in the middle of the night. Elon's mother was only 2 years old.
1: I think about the scariest time that I can think of in my life. And then think about nowhere near this. There are people with guns and torches who are riding through your community where you live and telling you you gotta leave. My grandfather owned 60 acres of land, and you have to leave that with no compensation, you know, and you don't go back.
2: And so the Bagleys are forced to start over. By 1920, they settled here in Fulton County, in a place known today as Buckhead. Buckhead is considered the richest and whitest neighborhood in Atlanta, and it was affluent back then, too. Elon's mother and father eventually ended up working for white families in the area, one as a cook, the other as a butler and a chauffeur. That's how the Bagleys ended up living in a small black community known as Macedonia Park. It was a modest community for sure. Dirt roads, no running water, no sewage system. Everyone used outhouses. But Elon says her family was happy there. William owned 6 lots and a small general store.
1: They called it the Rib Shack, but it was a combination of a store, they sold barbecue, and then on the weekends, it was like the nightclub. And, you know, from that, they did pretty well.
2: So well, in fact, that Elon's grandfather became a sort of mayor of the community, and that's why Macedonia Park
1: became known as Bagley Park. And it was because of his standing in the community, his leadership.
2: Over 2 decades, Elon's family built a new life here. But this, too, would once again be taken. In the early 1940s, a neighborhood was built right next door to Bagley Park, a wealthy white neighborhood known as Garden Hills.
1: Bagley Park was in their backyard. And so the women's club, they got together and they started complaining about the conditions that were in Bagley Park.
2: It was known as the Garden Hills Women's Club, and they felt that Bagley Park was a health hazard because there was no sewage system, only outhouses. Now, there's no denying that the conditions in Bagley Park were unsanitary, but it's not as if the residents there wanted to live without a sewage system.
1: They had begged Fulton County for a connection to the sewer lines, and they said that they couldn't do it.
2: And yet somehow, once Garden Hills was built,
1: they were connected to sewer lines.
3: And they're literally right next to each other.
1: Right next door.
3: Was it not even proposed by the white families to say, hey, get them a sewer system? It was just immediately like, get these people out of here? You guys have to move.
1: Yeah.
3: Eminent domain.
1: Yes. And they made offers to them. If you didn't accept the offer, then they took it and you didn't get anything.
3: Were the offers fair?
1: No. No, they weren't.
2: Each homeowner was given $4,000 to leave Bagley Park. For the Bagley family, that's the same amount they paid for the property. So they didn't make any money from the sale. By 1952, all homes and businesses in Bagley Park had been demolished and turned into a public park. And as some sort of consolation, Fulton County decides to keep the name Bagley Park.
3: Is it strange, though, to name the park after dispossessing the person that it's named after?
1: They had their park for the white people. What the name of it was not important.
2: William and his wife Ida died just a few years before that, so neither of them were alive to watch their family be uprooted once again.
1: I'm sure they went to their deathbed with the idea, my family is taken care of. They have land. You know, they've got Bagley Park. This is home, you know. Surely nothing is going to come and force us away from this. It just cannot happen. And then it did.
2: Elon's story is just one story. But there are more, many more, in Fulton County alone. And for the first time, Stories like this one aren't just going to be indexed into a historical archive. They're going to be the basis for a so-called harm report, one that hopes to measure an injustice and calculate what's owed. Because in 2021, Fulton County created a reparations task force.
4: We are finding so many things. I mean, it's so apparent that you have a group of people that have been wronged over decades and even centuries.
2: This is Karshik Sims Alvarado.
4: And my name is spelled K-A-R-C-H-E-I-K.
2: Karshik is a professor of Africana Studies at Morehouse College.
4: Sims, S-I-M-S.
2: And she now serves as the chair of the task force, the first of its kind in the county.
4: L-V as in Victor, A-R as in Revolutionary, A-D-O. I should say R for reparations.
2: Karshik is wearing a white blouse and a blue leather skirt. Her hair pulled back so you can see her face, which seems to easily break into a smile. She says the Bagleys are a case study, one that shows a pattern of land loss among Black families specifically.
4: And they lost land due to racial intimidation. They lost it through overtaxation. They lost it through eminent domain. So there's all these different ways that African Americans acquired and lost land.
2: Karshik knows Elon and her story well, because Elon has actually joined the task force to represent the many descendants like her. But this has been an evolution, because she didn't always believe in reparations.
5: I would say no. I just want people to say I'm sorry. But I've had a lot of time to think about it now, and I want people to pay.
2: Elon says if you hit people in their pockets, they'll think twice before making the same mistake. Not only that, but the task force recently shared with her just how much wealth her family lost after being forced out of Bagley Park.
5: Millions and millions.
2: A county assessment valued the land at about $6 million. But the market value is likely much higher.
5: What could have been? What could have been?
2: Karshik's small team of researchers, there's only about half a dozen of them, have been studying stories like Elon's for the last 2 years. They've been scouring court records, library archives, people's garages, for proof of anything that shows the harm that was done to Black people in the county. For example, they found a newspaper clipping from 1949. It's saying a development company in Fulton County explicitly bought a different park to keep the Black community from, quote, encroaching, and then sold it to the county with the stipulation that they do not resell the land to Black people.
4: They purchased the land to make it a park to prevent African Americans from actually becoming homeowners, to become landowners.
2: Karshik says the use of parks has actually been weaponized over centuries.
4: And parks seem so benign, right? You think, oh, it's trees, it's where playgrounds are. But they also have served as buffers to divide Black communities and white communities. You have African Americans who have lost their lands, indigenous people who have lost their lands for the purpose of parks.
2: And the task force is not just looking at land loss. They're not even just looking at the 20th century. Karshik says they're looking at everything, from slavery to now. So far, the task force has collected more than 15,000 documents that they will use to put together their final harm report.
4: There is no history that's been written on slavery in Fulton County, in Atlanta, which is one of the reasons why our research is hard, is trying to find those primary documents in order to tell that story.
2: And you can't do this work without the records. I mean, this entire series wouldn't have even been possible without public records becoming more public. And Karshik says that's part of what they're trying to do with the task force, make county records more accessible. But it hasn't been as easy as you'd think. Records have been moved and stored in places that take time to find. It can take months just to get access to one room in a courthouse. Then meetings are scheduled and canceled without warning.
4: I'm just going to try to make the most out of the situation. I know how to take lemons and make it into lemonade, lemon meringue pie, lemon curd, lemon pound cake, and that's exactly what I'm going to do.
2: Karshik believes she will be able to compile more than enough evidence of wrongdoing. And if at least 4 of the 7 county commissioners agree with her and vote yes, they'll move into the next phase. Who will receive reparations and how much will they get? But there's legislation out there that would try to shut down local initiatives like Karshik's. Congressman Brian Babin of Texas introduced a bill last year that would prohibit the federal government from giving bailouts or other financial assistance to, quote, any state or local government that enacts any law providing reparations for slavery.
6: Well, the American taxpayer should not be forced to pay for radical, race-based reparation payments to please the woke left.
2: Since then, we've seen a few copycat bills introduced in state governments. Even in Fulton County, at least 2 of the commissioners do not want to see reparations happen. Here's Commissioner Bridget Thorne in a video on Fox News.
7: My problem is it is so open-ended and it is going to be biased research. You know, it's only going to be research looking at how we need to pay reparations, not if we need to pay reparations.
2: In an email response to us, the commissioner says she believes reparations are part of a victim mindset and, quote, what occurred in the past, even when wrong, nevertheless occurred in the past and cannot be undone by reparations.
8: I just need 4 votes. My goal is not to try to win the support of all individuals who are on the commission. I just need 4 to say yes.
3: You seem very confident.

0: protesters and the resulting riots.
1: Their data shows that at the start of the millennium, they could count only 4 reparations efforts. In 2014, that number jumped to 18.
0: And of course, George Floyd, I think things exploded.
1: The killing of George Floyd by a Minneapolis police officer in 2020 and the resulting Black Lives Matter protests had a huge impact on the number of calls for reparations. That year, Linda says they watched the numbers jump to 67, and it hasn't stopped. Today, the Redress Network has found nearly 600 reparations efforts across the country. The majority of them are things like public apologies, commemorations, and truth-finding efforts. But like Karshik in Fulton County, many are hoping that the truth-finding will lead to actual compensation.
2: We have to do it on the local level because of what the federal government has failed to do. And the reason why I know that we're going to score victories because those who once said that there's no way that reparations will be given, they are now saying who will receive it and what will it look like and how much.
3: After years of research, Karshik and her team completed a harm report this spring. It's 600 pages long and covers a wide range of injustices. Most notably, it found that one decade of slavery in Fulton County amounted to as much as $900 billion in today's dollars in stolen labor alone. County commissioners approved the harm report, and researchers will now move to the repair phase, which will attempt to calculate the reparations owed to descendants. To Karshik, it's the people on the ground, the grassroots activists, who can spark the most change. That was true even decades ago when a Detroit congressman introduced a federal reparations bill, thanks in large part to a man named Ray.
2: When we started talking about the power of one, right? You just need one person to ignite a fire.
3: That's up next on Reveal.
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6: At a massive Chinese variety show, robots showed off their martial arts skills. So the robots are staggering, they fall backwards, they get up again... Humanoid robots are all the rage in China, and that has some in America worried. Join me, Danielle Kurtzleben, for that story on All Things Considered.
7: From the Center for Investigative Reporting and PRX, this is Reveal. I'm Al Letson. Before reparations became a mainstream debate that was taken seriously by academics and politicians, it was regular people who were keeping the reparations movement alive. Callie House, Isaiah Dickerson, Audley Queen Mother Moore.
8: I was asking for $200 billion for the injury that we have received, the injury as a result of our enslavement.
7: Today, these are not household names, and neither are the organizations they help create, like the Universal Association of Ethiopian Women and the National Ex-Slave Mutual Relief Bounty and Pension Association. Long titles that just really mean I want my 40 acres and my mule. These people lived and breathed reparations in relative obscurity. And in 1960s Detroit, so did Ray Jenkins.
9: 1967, I was asking for $1 million for each black person.
7: Producer Roy Hurst takes us to Detroit to hear about one man's role in the long arc of reparations, a man so dedicated, they called him Reparations Ray.
10: Rico Jenkins is Ray Jenkins' son. He grew up hearing his dad talk about reparations a lot.
11: Reparations was his baby. He talked about it constantly his entire adult life.
10: To hear Rico tell it, Ray Jenkins' overall activist meter was always in the red.
11: He was a freedom fighter for all kinds of causes. My mom would like

0: be at home more, but he was out picketing and doing all kinds of things for the black race.
1: And he admits it wasn't always easy being Ray Jenkins' son, because he was often drafted into his father's passion, whether he liked it or not. Like the time back in 1963 when Rico helped his dad integrate a local bank.
0: I was 9 years old. I don't want to say the name of the bank because I'm sure I'm going to say it wrong. Standard Federal or somebody, anyway.
1: The bank was actually called First Federal Savings and Loan Association. It no longer exists.
0: They didn't have any black employees there.
1: There were also accusations of racist loan practices. And Ray was picketing the main branch with the local chapter of the NAACP. First Federal was denying all charges and refusing to budge. But Ray had Rico's savings account there. So one day he came to have a talk with his son.
0: So he said, we're going to go in the bank. All the picketers are going to be in there. We're going to ask for your $3,000 in pennies. Just to, you know, cause some havoc or whatever. So we went in there. Television cameras, news, everybody in there. I come in there, I'm asking for the money. They said, we're not going to grant you that. So all the picketers inside there, they're saying, Rico wants his money. Rico, they're crawling on the floor and everything. And I'm very, I'm scared, in fact. But my dad said, everything's going to be all right. We're going to do this.
1: Ray Jenkins was a Detroit migrant from Memphis. He stood out in a crowd, handsome with a pencil mustache, a tall, slender frame, always in a suit. In the late 1950s, Ray opened Ray Jenkins Realty, and as Detroit saw its demographic shifting with white flight to the suburbs, Ray helped first-time black homeowners find their place in the city. Being his own boss gave him a level of middle-class wealth, prominence, and freedom for his civil rights work, especially reparations.
2: Aim for to the news tonight.
3: Local black brother calls for back pay for slave ancestors.
1: This is from a local public television show from 1968 called CPT, or Colored People's Time. And this may be the first real media attention Ray ever received for his reparations cause.
3: Brother Ray Jenkins, a local real estate broker and civil rights worker, has called upon the President of the United States to award to every black citizen a substantial amount of money for all the years their ancestors were in slavery.
0: My dad started an organization that he called SLAP.
3: Mr. Jenkins' protest movement will be named SLAP, which means
0: Slave Labor Anniversary Pay.
3: Says Jenkins, when the slaves were freed in 1863, they were promised by this government 40 acres and a mule.
0: And he would write congressmen, presidents, whomever, and talk about reparations.
1: And we can't exactly say Ray's letters were ignored.
0: He got letters back, yeah. It's always, you know, a Dear John letter. We're thankful for your thoughts, but at this time, we don't think this is feasible or, you know, something of that nature.
1: In other words, Ray wasn't receiving any invites to Washington for further discussions.
0: No.
3: The members of CPT will be anxiously awaiting their checks, Brother Jenkins.
1: Only obscure black media were willing to give Ray time, and even that was rare. Here he is in an interview with Detroit Black Journal in 1990.
2: So this is something that's very, very personal to you.
4: Very personal.
1: Ray was more than 20 years older and still going.
4: My grandfather was a slave in Mississippi. His daughter is right here right now, 89 years old, and she's quite concerned about the 40-acre mule that the black people did not receive.
1: And Ray would stress he wasn't begging.
4: It's not a handout. It's a debt that owes us from the government.
0: He used to say, this is a debt owed for 246 years of free labor.
1: Ray was a fixture at local political meetings and social functions. He was well known to clergy and to the mayor. He was a regular at city council meetings and on a local call-in talk show, Wake Up Detroit.
5: Every day. Mm-hmm. Every day, one topic.
1: This is the late Joanne Watson, former Detroit City Councilwoman and host of Wake Up Detroit.
5: Joanne, we need some reparations. It ain't a handout, it's a debt owed. Tell the people, Joanne. I said, you just told them, Ray. So after some years with him calling every day, I said, now, your name is now Reparations Ray. You no longer just Ray Jenkins.
0: I mean, it stuck, and it was perfect, actually.
1: Except for one thing. The people Ray was seeking reparations for Black people, a lot of them didn't want to hear about it.
4: Over the years, when I mentioned those reparations to black people and other people, they thought it was a joke.
0: I don't think black people wanted to be associated with slavery and being a slave. And it was just the opposite for my dad. He was very, very, extremely committed to this, almost to a fault. A lot of meetings I would go with him as a little fella, and he would get ridiculed so bad. I felt bad for him so much, so I wouldn't even want to go to the meetings anymore because of how people treated him for him asking for that.
1: Rigo says it went on like this for decades.
0: But he did have a good friend, Congressman John Conyers.
6: Mr. Conyers was a magnet for people with progressive views and kept an open ear.
1: Keenan Keller was a lawyer with the House Judiciary Committee and worked closely with Conyers.
6: Everybody knew Reparations Ray.
1: Conyers couldn't ignore Ray. For one thing, Rigo says that in 1964, Ray hosted a fundraiser at his home, helping Conyers become one of only five black congressmen in the nation. Through Conyers, Ray had a connection to power and was determined to make the most of it.
0: He would go to his office, or knowing that he might be at a certain meeting, he would show up there. And so much so that I'm sure when they saw my dad coming, they're like turning and trying to get away from him.
1: But then, in the summer of 1988, something extraordinary happened.
7: My fellow Americans, we gather here today to right a grave wrong.
1: President Ronald Reagan signed a bill granting reparations to Japanese Americans. More than 40 years earlier, after Japan attacked Pearl Harbor, 120,000 Japanese Americans were forcibly removed from their homes and placed in internment camps for the duration of the war.
7: This action was taken without trial, without jury. It was based solely on race. The legislation that I am about to sign provides for a restitution payment to each of the 60,000 survivors.
1: The survivors were each given restitution of $20,000. And it was as if Ray's fire had been doused with kerosene.
4: They stayed in concentration camp for 3 years, and they're going to get $20,000 each. And black people stayed in slavery 240 seats, and you then got a nickel.
1: In the end, the government paid out more than $1.6 billion to more than 80,000 Japanese Americans. Ray knew that if there was ever a time to get the ball rolling, this was it. Because nobody thought Ray was so crazy anymore.
4: People said, well, maybe this demand is not too ridiculous. And everybody started jumping on the bandwagon.
1: And remember Joanne Watson, the former host of Wake Up Detroit? She said Ray turned his attention to Conyers with a full court press.
5: Followed him all over Detroit. Followed him around to every place he went to speak. Ray would jump up and grab the mic. Congressman, you need to introduce that reparation. Now the Japanese done got some money and an apology.
6: John Conyers, he saw this sort of interesting confluence of events between what was going on with Japanese American reparations and African Americans, and then people came to him and he said, all right, we'll do this.
0: But I think on the urging of my dad for years and years and years of browbeating him about reparations, he finally said, let's do something.
1: For Conyers, doing something meant proposing legislation. And in 1989, he introduced the bill we know today as H.R. 40. The 40 refers to, yes, 40 acres and a mule.
8: I don't want to give you the Conyers solution to reparations for America.
1: This is what Conyers told a reporter.
8: What I do want to give you is the opportunity for us to have an official study and discussion of this for the first time in our history.
1: Conyers understood the uphill battle an African-American reparations bill would face, and so H.R. 40 takes a soft approach. Instead of laying out a definitive package for recompense, it aims to establish a federal commission to study the issue and develop possible proposals for redress.
8: Here, where is he? Ray Jenkins, come up on the stage.
1: 13 years after H.R. 40 was first introduced, thousands gathered at the Capitol in Washington, D.C. to demonstrate for reparations. John Conyers interrupted his speech to acknowledge Ray.
8: Reparations, Ray Jenkins. This is the man that did it. He hung with it during the lean years when we couldn't get thousands upon thousands out. Ray did it.
1: Ray was 81 years old by then. Tanyers took Ray's hand and clinched it high above their heads in a gesture of solidarity. But when Conyers says Ray did it, he doesn't mean reparations at a federal level move forward. In fact, just the opposite happened. It stalled for decades. But Keenan Keller says Conyers expected this. He knew he was playing the long game.
6: He was not afraid to take on an issue that had a very long legislative arc.
8: That's right. Reparations Ray did it.
1: Ray had also been playing the long game.
8: When he couldn't get an audience with nobody, Ray kept on keeping on. And now we are millions strong.
1: Ray died in 2009 at the age of 88. But up on that stage that day, with thousands of black people in the crowd cheering with gratitude, it must have felt like an amazing sea change. So when Conyers says Ray did it, what he meant was that finally there was support for what was once considered unthinkable. A payment. Redress for lives spent in bondage. A movement was brewing. In 2021, H.R. 40 finally got a hearing. It was another small step toward federal reparations. And neither Ray nor Conyers were alive to see it. And today, cities, states, and counties aren't waiting for Congress to act. Local governments are forming commissions, proposing bills, and taking reparations into their own hands.
9: I stand here representing generations who were enslaved and never paid.
1: In California.
9: Who never got the promise of 40 acres and a mule.
10: A rushed reparations bill.
1: In New York.
10: Is doing an injustice to everyone who has suffered. We must get this right.
11: If you go from slavery to the present day.
1: In Detroit.
11: They owe us a lot of money.
1: And then, of course, there's Evanston, Illinois.
12: Reparations has happened in Evanston.
1: It's the first U.S. city to successfully deliver reparations to black Americans. Over the last few years, hundreds of people have started receiving housing grants and cash payments of $25,000.
12: It is what I call a down payment towards the repair that is due.
13: What do we want?
0: I feel unbelievable that people are talking about reparation. I don't want to get upset, but I'm sorry. I know the ridicule my dad took for years of talking about this, and for people to be actually talking about this as something that might happen, it really hits me right in my heart. And I'm just sad that my dad couldn't see some of this because of what he fought for so hard in so many years. It would be delightful for him to just to see a little bit of light, because when he was going through, it was no light at all.
14: The political climate has changed since we first aired this story. In June, the Department of Justice began efforts to join a lawsuit that would stop Evanston's reparations program, calling it unconstitutional because it's based on race. The lawsuit is ongoing. And while reparations efforts may have slowed in California, Detroit, and New York, they're still moving forward. When we come back, we hear from two economists, former classmates at MIT, both in their 70s and both black, but who stand on opposite sides of the debate over reparations.
15: I'm asking the federal government to pay a debt that it has not met for 157 years.
16: Nobody is coming to save us. Who are we asking to pay?
14: That's next on Reveal.
17: 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She was a young blonde, bikini-wearing, right-wing influencer who turned out to be an AI persona. 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
14: From the Center for Investigative Reporting and PRX, this is Reveal. I'm Al Ledson. Over the past 2 weeks, we've been revisiting our series, 40 Acres and a Lie, a finalist for the Pulitzer Prize. We're closing it out with this episode devoted to reparations. And we start with a question. What does the word even mean?
15: A program of acknowledgement, redress, and closure for a grievous injustice.
14: This is what it means to economist William Darity of Howard University. The first step, acknowledgement.
15: Acknowledgement means that the culpable party admits that it has committed an act that is wrong, deeply wrong.
14: Then redress.
15: The redress component is the actual act of compensatory justice or restitution.
14: And finally, closure.
15: The account is settled, that the act of restitution is treated as sufficient for the purposes of closing the books on the debt.
14: Closing the books on the debt. While I struggle to imagine any number could be enough to do this, William actually has one. It's why he's become such a well-known figure in the reparations movement, because he and his colleagues have calculated what they believe is a final number the federal government should pay. $14 trillion. And how did William get to this number? Through many different calculations. But the first one he tried was to calculate the value of the broken promise this whole series is based on, the promise known as 40 Acres and a Mule.
15: I think that there's no doubt that there's a legitimate view of the 40 Acres commitment as a form of reparations.
14: He believes if that program had never been rescinded, around 4 million freed people could have settled that huge chunk of land set aside for them, which stretched from South Carolina to Georgia to Upper Florida.
15: The territory that would have been essentially a coastal Black Belt community.
14: And according to his math, if you were to take that dollar value of all that land in the 1860s and bring it to today's value, you get $14 trillion.
15: Which is identical to the figure that you get if you try to calculate the difference in wealth between the average net worth for a Black household and a white household and multiply that by the number of Black households.
14: A recent survey by the Federal Reserve shows that in 2022, the average income of Black households was nearly $1.2 million less than the average income of white households, a racial wealth gap that started with 40 acres.
15: I think that's the beginning of the racial wealth gap in the United States, because it meant that you restored land to the oppressors and you denied restitution to those who had been oppressed, which eliminated their capacity to transfer resources across generations to support their descendants.
14: And William believes the only way to create more economic equality between Black and white people is for the federal government to pay reparations.
15: The federal government is the entity that made slavery legal in the United States. The federal government is the entity that did not give the newly emancipated land in the aftermath of the Civil War. The federal government is the architect of the 20th century discriminatory policies with respect to home ownership provisions. So this is not a question of some individual bearing responsibility for this burden. This is a national responsibility. I'm asking the federal government to pay a debt that it has not met for 157 years.
16: I don't want the narrative to be, we Black people are owed something, pay up.
14: This is Glenn Lowry, professor emeritus at Brown University. Like William, he's an economist. He's also in his 70s and he's Black. William and Glenn were actually classmates together at MIT, but when it comes to reparations, they couldn't be more different.
16: I am not denying that we owed something. I mean, I would have to be a fool to not say that we had been to some degree dispossessed, but you don't want to discharge that obligation.
14: What Glenn means is he doesn't like the idea of institutions being able to wash their hands of racial inequity once the debt is paid.
16: You're still going to have the 3-year reading gap. You're still going to have the so-called ghettos of Chicago and Philadelphia, or St. Louis or Baltimore. You're still going to have the jails overflowing. There's structural dynamics that are going on here.
14: Glenn believes that these are not only matters of politics and government. They're also a matter of individual responsibility.
16: Nobody is coming to save us. Who are we asking to pay? You know, we endow our great white fathers and mothers with omnipotent power. They can restore us if only they would. Think about the indignity of that posture.
14: Now, this isn't how most black people feel about reparations. In 2021, the Pew Research Center surveyed black Americans, and 77% said the descendants of formerly enslaved people should be repaid in some way. But Glenn still doesn't think reparations are a good idea, although his position softened slightly when we laid out the details of the 40 Acres program. He didn't know that newly freed people were actually given land titles, or that our partners at the Center for Public Integrity had identified the names of more than 1,200 freed people who received these land titles, only to have that land taken back almost as quickly as it was given.
16: I don't see why you shouldn't compensate the people who were dispossessed. I mean, is that reparations to black people for slavery, or is that a recognition that 1,200, however many you can find and identify, have a claim?
14: In other words, Glenn thinks of 40 acres as a specific land loss issue. But that land wasn't just land. It was a promise of true independence. And it was meant for all freed people. So Reveal producer Nadia Hamdan had a question for Glenn.
13: Did we really give black people their freedom if we did not give them that economic foundation as well?
16: I don't like the question, but the answer would have to be no. We didn't give them their freedom understood as you intended to be understood. I'm not going to quibble. But
13: you said you didn't like the question.
16: Yeah, why don't I like the question? You're asking too much of freedom. See, I mean, life is not fair. I'm an economist. They call us the dismal science. And, you know, that's because we bring the message that, you know, you got to deal with the hand you were dealt. I mean, there is no cosmic justice. There's nobody up here. So would that we had been in a country where the politics of it and the morality of it would have allowed for a just reckoning? Sure. Then they would have been made, quote unquote, free. But we actually live on the planet Earth in the context of real countries where none of them are possessed of that kind of dispensation.
13: Mm.
16: So it's an idle speculation to sit and ask, what if they had been really free? They were never going to be really free.
14: But while Glenn and a majority of Americans accept this history in a it is what it is kind of way, I'm not so sure. History is not dead facts set in stone. As we learn more about the past, our understanding of it evolves, and so must how we address it. But none of this is simple. I mean, this entire series is essentially about land ownership, land that was originally stolen from indigenous people. The theft of their land and the genocide of their people also remains unresolved. And the task of reconciling the past with the present becomes even harder when we can't even agree how to talk about these things. When I was growing up in the South, all these new housing developments were popping up. Several of them had plantation in the name. Oakleaf Plantation, the plantation at Ponte Vedra, Julington Creek Plantation. It was odd to me to put that word in the name of a new well-to-do development. To me, it was like naming a neighborhood after a concentration camp. I don't know what the people who named it thought of the word plantation. Maybe it made them think of big sprawling estates, fields of green and mint juleps on the porch. It makes me think of how long my ancestors spent
18: bent over in the sun, building those sprawling estates, working in the fields, serving those mint juleps, never getting a chance to share in the prosperity and comfort they created for others. I don't bring this up to villainize those developers, but rather to show that we may have a common language around words like plantation, but not a common context. And when we talk about reparations, that's one of the major problems. We may be using the same words, but they mean something very different. When public integrity reporters unearthed all those land titles, it gave us more context. We are now learning the names of those who were betrayed by the 40 Acres program, real people with descendants who are alive now, still experiencing a wealth gap that began centuries ago. We know this history matters. We know the importance of documents. We know a lot of people have stopped treating reparations as a joke, and we know the calls for justice have only gotten louder. And while I am not advocating or dismissing the movement for reparations, I'm not convinced that it will ever happen in my lifetime, not even in my children's lifetime. But I am convinced of one thing. The conversation is changing. This story was reported and produced by Nadia Hamdan and Roy Hurst. Nadia is also our lead producer for today's show. They had help from Stephen Rescone. Cynthia Rodriguez is the series editor. Thanks to our partners at the Center for Public Integrity, including April Simpson, Alexia Fernandez-Campbell, Pratik Rabala, Jennifer LaFleur, McNelly Torres, Ashley Clark, Vanessa Freeman, Peter Newbit-Smith, and Wesley Lowry. 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Victoria Baranetsky is Reveal's general counsel. Missa Perone is our membership manager. Our production manager is Zulema Cobb. 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They had help from Claire C. Note Mullen, Aisha Wallace Palomares, and Cameron Smith. Original vocals by Ren Woods and additional music by Dave Lennard. Our deputy executive producer is Taki Telenidis. Our executive producer is Brett Myers. 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Reveal is a co-production of the Center for Investigative Reporting and PRX. I'm Al Letson, and remember, there is always more to the story.
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17: We've got Weekend All Things Considered in just 60 seconds. First Clark Reed, though, is taking us back to that accident in Vallejo.
20: Where it's westbound 37 before Wilson. It's over the shoulder, but there are some nails they have to clean up, so a crew on the way for that. Sonolan accident, southbound 680 before 84. Couple of vehicles over the side. It's stop and go there from Koopman. Hayward, an accident, southbound 880 before A Street. That's off to the side, but has things crawling now from Marina Boulevard. Clark Reed for KQED.
17: 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Thanks, Clark. 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
21: He clearly doesn't understand what the negative impacts are on small businesses. 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
22: President Trump's 50% tariffs on some Canadian goods have taken effect. For Saturday, August 22nd, this is All Things Considered from NPR News. I'm Danielle Kurtzleben. Coming up, this weekend's Indy car race on the streets of Washington, D.C.
23: Those kind of race cars might be faster than cheetahs. They can.
22: Later, we'll talk to a reporter the Pentagon fired from its military newspaper over her comments on editorial independence. And a Nashville singer-songwriter makes music about how love, well,
2: hurts.
3: A lot of people can experience unrequited, kind of tortured crushes. Singer